0: You can learn all about our vehicle donation program at kcur.org/cars. And thanks so much.
1: I'm Steve Kraske, and this is a rebroadcast of KCUR's Up to Date. New allegations of corruption against the Jackson County Legislature are coming to light. First up today, we'll break down everything you need to know. Then, what did hosting the 2026 FIFA World Cup mean for Kansas Cityans, the people who live and work here? And how did it affect businesses across the region? We'll talk with two restaurant owners and an operator of short-term rental properties to hear what they took away from the moment. Later, we'll hear from another speaker from TEDxKC. Dr. Maggie Mapes will join us to discuss her research into men who have committed gender violence. We'll get you up to date after the news.
2: Live from NPR News in Washington, I'm Ryland Barton. Yemen's Iranian-backed Houthi rebels have announced an embargo against Saudi Arabia. It comes in retaliation for a blockade on Yemen and a recent attack on Sana'a International Airport. The embargo affects the gateway to the Red Sea as Saudi Arabia seeks an alternative to the Strait of Hormuz on the Persian Gulf side of the country. And that raises fears of further destabilization of the world's energy market, as Suzanne Maloney of the Brookings Institution explains.
3: If you saw a closure of the Red Sea in addition to a closure of the Strait of Hormuz. At this point in the conflict, with strategic reserves having been drawn down as significantly as they have and without a lot of opportunity during the ceasefire to in fact restore them, we would see potentially some overreaction from both oil markets and the broader economy in terms of inflation. So I think there's going to be a real time pressure.
2: The former leader of one of Mexico's most notorious drug cartels has been sentenced in a U.S. court to life in prison. Ismael Zambada Garcia, known as El Mayo, helped found the Sinaloa cartel along with Joaquin El Chapo Guzman. NPR's Ryan Lucas reports.
4: U.S. authorities arrested El Mayo Zambada in 2024. He pleaded guilty last year in federal court in Brooklyn to running a criminal enterprise and racketeering conspiracy. Now, U.S. District Judge Brian Cogan has sentenced El Mayo to life in prison. El Mayo's Sinaloa cartel co-founder, El Chapo, is already serving a life sentence in a U.S. lockup. Joseph Nocella is the U.S. attorney in Brooklyn.
5: Over three decades, El Mayo and El Chapo built the Sinaloa cartel into the largest drug trafficking organization that the world has ever seen.
4: Nocella says the two men flooded the United States with deadly drugs, corrupted Mexican officials and institutions, and used horrific violence to protect and grow their criminal empire. Ryan Lucas, NPR News, Washington.
2: Tropical Depression 2 has formed in the Gulf of Mexico. Current models have it grazing coastal Louisiana and Texas. Mel Bridges with member station WWNO explains.
6: Tropical Depression 2 has been forming in the Atlantic Hurricane Basin for 4 days. Originally, hurricane forecasters had the storm hitting the Florida Panhandle or even petering out in the Gulf, but current models show the system skimming coastal Louisiana. As Louisiana State climatologist Jay Grimes explains, it wouldn't take much movement for the storm to hit Metro New Orleans as well.
7: Would require a big shift, just something on the order of 30 or 40 miles. Could bring higher wind energy and maybe more importantly, a little more rain into Metro New Orleans.
6: Louisiana has already been hit by another named storm this hurricane season, post-tropical storm Arthur, which spawned at least 14 tornadoes across the state and left a wave of damage in coastal parishes in June. For NPR News, I'm Mel Bridges in New Orleans.
2: Major Wall Street indexes closed down slightly today. This is NPR. A judge has set a September trial date for a former Olympic canoe racer charged with deliberately damaging the Lincoln Memorial Reflecting Pool in Washington, D.C. A grand jury indicted David Hearn on a felony count of property destruction. Hearn pleaded not guilty. President Trump claims vandals damaged the pool during its troubled multi-million-dollar renovation. Hearn says the Trump administration is trying to use him as a scapegoat. Multiple forest fires are burning in Oregon after almost 10,000 lightning strikes hit the state last week. Catherine Steyer Martinez reports.
8: There are 25 large fires burning almost 375,000 acres across Oregon. And most of the activity is in central and northeastern parts of the state, says Jessica Newyear with the Oregon Department of Forestry.
9: We are essentially going into our new normal of more active seasons, more active fire behavior.
8: She says this year is shaping up similar to 2024's record-breaking season when more than 1.9 million acres burned. Whitney Tayer, a public information officer working on the Akawa Butte Fire, a top priority fire in Central Oregon, says it feels like the state could be in for a marathon of a fire season. For NPR News, I'm Catherine Sarah-Martinez in Bend, Oregon.
2: Scientists have discovered that a cove in Brazil's Ilha Grande Bay is a nursery for pregnant blacktip sharks, leading to conservation efforts. Brazil is a major market for shark meat, but sharks face extinction threats from overfishing and climate change. Conservationists hope ecotourism can provide an alternative income for the community. This is NPR News.
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11: This is KCUR 89.3. I'm Nomi Ujiadeen. It's dangerously hot in Kansas City, but the worst of it ends today. KCUR's Grace Hills has more.
12: Temperatures around the metro feel like 105. Couple that with the humidity, and Kansas City's got a hot and sticky summer day. But Laurel McCoy with the National Weather Service said the end is in sight.
13: Good news is today is the hottest day this week. We see temperatures coming down tomorrow. Still going to be fairly warm with highs in the low to mid-90s tomorrow, but heat indices will be much lower, so it'll feel much nicer.
12: Wednesday's highs will be in the 80s, so expect things to cool off as the week goes on. For KCUR 89.3, I'm Grace Hills.
11: A Kansas program has awarded $750,000 for 9 rural towns to grow their economies. Cimarron in southwest Kansas won almost $100,000 to revive a classic soda shop and pharmacy and turn it into a place where people can launch small businesses. Project leader Tony Coast says he hopes to keep young people in the area.
14: There's just tons of interest around entrepreneurship, and of course this is like the perfect entrepreneurship space because it was forever a shop.
11: Other towns are using the grants for art studios and shared kitchen spaces. More than 200 volunteers helped repaint a mural of international flags in Kansas City's historic Northeast today. KCUR's Julie Deneche reports.
15: The murals lining the walls near the 9th and Van Brunt Athletic Fields Park were painted 19 years ago. The 105 international flags are a neighborhood landmark, but they'd become faded and damaged by vandalism. Artist Maeja Coleman was eager to help out. She carefully painted the coat of arms on the blue and white Nicaraguan flag.
16: It's a really detailed project, so I wanted to give myself a challenge, and yeah, I'm doing pretty good so far, and I'm loving it.
15: Once the murals are complete, Kansas City Parks crews will apply an anti-graffiti sealant to protect them for years to come. For KCUR 89.3, I'm Julie Deneche.
11: Some unusual artifacts from the now-closed Leila's Hair Museum in Independence have found a new home in Kansas City. When the museum closed for good last year, the family operating it looked to rehome their 3,000-piece collection of Victorian-era jewelry and wreaths made from human hair. Now, 22 items have been donated to the John Wernel and Alexander Majors House Museums. Here's Executive Director Sarah Bader King.
17: It's been a really wonderful gift for our museums. I know people think they're a little bit odd, but I think there's something really kind of strangely beautiful about all of these pieces.
11: Bader King says many items will be on display this month in a new exhibit about how people memorialized the dead in the 1800s. And Kansas City's policy allowing certain bars to stay open until 5 a.m. is now over following the end of the World Cup. Some businesses with the special permit told KCUR they saw a 40% increase in customers. This is KCUR 89.3.

Good morning and welcome to Up to Date on KCUR 89.3. I'm Steve Kraske. Our city and the states of Missouri and Kansas poured tens of millions of dollars into making sure the World Cup matches in Kansas City were a success. A lot of people have concluded that, yes, the games worked out well. Still, the question lingers, was the spending of all those millions truly worth it? We're going to run that down with three local business people to get their takes. Also today, why some men are violent towards women. We'll unpack some new research with a KU professor. But first up, new allegations of corruption are roiling Jackson County government just more than 2 weeks before the August primary that will determine the next chairman of the Jackson County Legislature. The current chair is alleging that he was offered a bribe of $10,000 in campaign donations in exchange for a favorable vote. County legislators meet behind is alleging that he was offered a bribe of $10,000 in campaign donations

0: before that, you know, sent a release on Thursday about a press conference. They had a Thursday morning press conference where he kind of announced these things. And then Friday, they, you know, had further steps with this closed door meeting.
1: So there's only been a limited amount of information about all this that's been released, right?
0: Yeah. So, you know, after that closed door meeting, you know, obviously there's a lot of questions that are still out there. You know, on the advice of their counsel, you know, legislators didn't really give much as far as kind of, you know, what's occurring, who's involved, et cetera. You know, so there's still a lot that hasn't been answered yet.
1: I was going to say, not talking about allegations of bribery, that's a tough nut for the public, I think, to accept. So what exactly is the chair of the Jackson County Legislature saying about what happened here?
0: Yeah, so it sounds like, you know, he was offered money in exchange for a favorable vote.
1: Do we know what the issue was?
0: I do not. Mm-hmm. But it does sound like, you know, he said in a statement posted on Facebook that another legislator was also offered something similar. So, you know, again, there's all these questions that haven't really been answered yet as this kind of investigation is now started up.
1: So just to be clear, the chairman is saying he was offered a bribe, and he's also saying that another member of the legislature was also offered a bribe.
0: Yes.
1: Okay. Yeah. Okay. I should probably point out that all this is happening just a little more than 2 weeks before voters go to the polls to vote on who should be the next Jackson County legislative chairman. That's how it's going to shake out. And Manny Abarca is one of those candidates. So are there political overtones casting shadows over this story?
0: Yeah. So, you know, Manny Abarca is running for Jackson County executive. Said online that
1: that's what
0: he
1: I
0: is
1: meant, legislative executive. Yeah.
0: Yeah. He said that he is suspending his campaign, but not stepping away from his campaign to focus on this investigation into these allegations. So, I mean, certainly there are kind of, you know, ties to this with the upcoming election as well.
1: So we're talking about what happened last week, Ben. What's expected to happen today?
0: Yeah, so, you know, we found out on Friday that, you know, after this closed door meeting that, you know, we're going to get a statement on Monday. The legislature is scheduled for their normal meeting today at 3 o'clock. And,
1: yeah,
0: you know, we're expected to get a statement as far as next steps into these allegations and investigation.
1: I should clarify, the election is going to determine the membership of the legislature. Then the legislature will determine who it elects as chair going forward. Okay. Well, Sheriff Daryl Forte has been brought into this situation. He issued a statement on Thursday saying he asked Chairman Abarca to document the allegations and then email them to him. But Abarca apparently has not responded to those requests, even though the sheriff said his office has made multiple attempts to meet with Abarca. What exactly is the sheriff saying about what happened here?
0: Yeah, to clarify, so, you know, the sheriff made this statement. He did say that Manny had, in their initial discussions, he had sent, hey, here's this list of allegations for what I experienced okay. as far as this exchange for a favorable vote. It's in that statement he is saying, you know, that investigators have reached out for further, you know, trying to reach the legislative chair, Abarca, to further discuss these allegations as they kind of continue their investigation into them.
1: Okay. Sheriff Forte is saying his office has reached out to another law enforcement agency to conduct an investigation, Ben. Do we know which one?
0: No, not at the, I do not know at this time who that outside investigative agency is.
1: But we do know there's tension between the sheriff and Manny Abarca, the chairman of the legislature, right?
0: Yeah, that's been kind of an ongoing thing for a while now, at least since I've been in the city, you know, whether it's about immigration enforcement, whether it's about the jail, various things, you know, there's been just kind of noticeable tension. I mean, they've even brought it up within the legislature meetings.
1: Yeah.
0: So, yeah, I mean, that's definitely like an almost an ongoing story outside of this other story at the same time.
1: So bottom line is we have something of a mess here right before this primary election, right? And what are you watching for next year, Ben?
0: Yeah, so I think it'll be interesting today what this statement says, you know, that
1: coming from the legislature.
0: Yes, yeah, today. I think

0: it'll be interesting as to what it is saying, you know, in terms of whether it says, you know, hey, we're turning this over to X agency, or hey, we are, you know, suspending someone with pay or without pay. You know, it'll just be interesting to see how this kind of shapes that investigation moving forward.
1: And it seems like, you know, corruption and allegations have sort of been buzzing around this legislature, other legislatures in Jackson County going back decades. It never seems to go away. I want to thank Ben Wheeler from the Kansas City Star for coming in and talking to us about his reporting. Ben, thanks so much.
0: Appreciate yeah, thanks it. For having me.
1: Bet. Up next, was the World Cup in Kansas City worth its cost? I'm Steve Kraske, and you're listening to Up to Date on KCUR 89.3. We'll be right back.
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3: Harriet Clark was 11 months old when her mother was a getaway driver in the infamous 1981 robbery of a Brinks truck. The robbers were members of radical offshoots of the Weather Underground and the Black Panthers. For the next 37 years, Harriet spent Saturdays visiting her mother in prison. Her new novel is based on that. She's on the next Fresh Air. Join us.
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1: 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The World Cup wrapped up last night in a thrilling match between Argentina and Spain. It capped off an historic month in Kansas City. Our city hosted six matches, was a training base region for four teams, and welcomed hundreds of thousands of visitors over the course of the months-long tournament. But what has it all meant for Kansas Cityans, the people who live and work here? How did it affect local business? Was it worth the money spent and the hours worked? What should the city take away? Kansas City, after all, spent $15 million on the tournament. The state of Missouri, another $78 million. And Kansas chipped in $28 million. $1 million here and $1 million there, and pretty soon you're talking about real money. Here to share their perspectives are three local business owners. They are Susan Brown. She hosts rental properties and is president of the Kansas City Short-Term Rental Alliance. Susan, good to have you back again.
6: Hi, Steve.
1: Welcome.
6: Thanks.
1: Dan Walsh lives in downtown Kansas City and owns Spokes Coffee. Dan, good to have you too.
7: Thank you, Steve.
1: Chris Good owns Ruby Jean's Juicery on Truce Avenue. Everybody knows Chris Good. Chris, good to see you again. Welcome.
8: Good morning, Steve. Thank you.
1: And if our listeners want to weigh in on this conversation, you can text us at 816-601-4777. Well, the tournament and the festivities have officially wrapped up. Local leaders are touting this as a huge success for the city. I'm wondering if you all agree. What are you thinking about how it all went just a week or two removed from it all, Susan?
9: I think it was great for the city in general.
1: Yeah.
9: I think there was so much excitement around it. I think it's created a lot of new soccer fans, and I think there was just a lot of economic activity. Fan Fest was fabulous. The games were great. So
1: yeah.
9: I thought it was wonderful.
1: Chris, what do you think?
8: Yeah, I think it was a win overall. I do think that, you know, right now we should celebrate some, but I don't think this is the best time for a victory lap. I think we should look at this as a litmus test. How do we learn from it? What was good? What was bad? And really measure it moving forward.
1: Dan, what are you thinking?
7: I think it was a love letter to Kansas City for the rest of the world.
1: Yeah.
7: I think you saw, as you looked around and you saw where the games were, you're looking at Seattle, San Francisco, L.A., Dallas, Miami, and Kansas City.
1: Yeah.
7: And as they were in the stadiums, as the announcers were in the stadiums talking about how beautiful it was, what a great time they're having in Kansas City, you know, I'm more interested in what this does for the next 5 years in terms of economic development, corporations moving here, conventions coming here. I don't think any of us thought we were going to make our fortune in the 30 days of the World Cup. But I think that there is a lot of mid-level cities that have NBA teams, that have NFL teams that didn't have the opportunity that we had to shine. And I think it's a testament to us choosing soccer capital of the
1: U.S.
7: Well,
1: what's your expectation going forward over the next 5 years, Dan? Are you thinking this is going to be something of a boom for Kansas City?
7: I mean, that is my opinion, because people, I think we took our city to a different level in terms of where we are in the on the U.S. stage and on the world stage. We suddenly we're not Oklahoma City or Milwaukee or Denver. We are this place where people came from 100 countries, saw and had nothing but a positive experience. You know, on the downside for us, people may have learned about our little secret, which is Kansas City, the most livable and lovely place out there. But, you know, I just think with the number of people that watch, when you're talking about 500 million people watching someone say, this is a beautiful stadium, this is a beautiful city, it's like the next level from being the NFL juggernaut that we are.
6: Chris, are you that bullish on what the future might hold in the wake of this tournament?
8: You know, I'm bullish on Kansas City even before the tournament comes. I think that the tournament adds kerosene to that statement. But I think that there are so many parts of our city. And when we get these international events, these really well-viewed events, I want to see that impact travel beyond these really, really heavy centered districts.
6: You know, Susan, leading into this World Cup in Kansas City, what were you expecting in terms of your own short-term rentals? And did you get what you hoped you would?
9: So we got a lot of information directly from the Kansas City FIFA committee, the local committee. They gave us information on how many people would be coming, that we had such a shortage of hotel rooms.
6: That's what you talked about the last time you were on.
9: Yes. And they were giving us information. So our data sources like AirDNA, which tells us what to expect, they gave us numbers of what to expect from that. But that was a year and a half ago. And what it did was it made everybody want to do it. I mean, they all wanted to take advantage of it. So we had the highest supply increase of any host city, meaning more people than any other host city opened up their homes, which was a good and bad thing. It was great because we didn't know if people were going to be sleeping in tents. Remember, we were talking about that because it seemed like we had such a shortage, and they weren't. Our visitors were able to find great, affordable places to stay. And to everybody else's point at the table, they really enjoyed their stay here. So it wasn't, you know, at outrageous prices. But to answer your original question, no, we all thought we were going to be, you know, living on Easy Street. I mean, especially new people, people that are experienced business people. I think we knew
6: this
9: it was going
6: to be
9: create
6: an easy way to make a lot of money. And you're suggesting that perhaps didn't turn out to be the case.
9: No, but it did help a lot of people. And I think to Chris's point, I think it helped move some of that economic impact into the neighborhoods because so many people were successful. I mean, they weren't crazy successful, but they had good people staying with them. They made some money to maybe do some renovations in their homes. We heard a lot of stories about that, so there was a lot of good.
6: Chris, how about you at Ruby Jean's Juicery? Did you see a big uptick in business or not?
8: You know, we got to participate in the Open Doors program that Nia Webster envisioned, and, you know, on both sides of it as a property.
6: Open Doors is that effort to fill vacant storefronts downtown and around town.
8: Which also had the City of Entrepreneurs on the other side. And so we were tenants of that. We had a pop-up at Union Station. It did well for us. We were profitable. I just didn't want to lose money, and so we did well on that. And then we built out a space for a small entrepreneur in our space. So really, really beneficial for us as a small business.
6: Yeah. Dan, what did you experience at your coffee shop?
7: You know, we have two downtown locations. We had a little lift, but not any more significant than last year. You know, from our point of view, we deal with conventions and people in town all the time. So I call it the Taylor Swift effect. When the Taylor Swift concert was here 3 years ago, the day before and the day of, you saw a lot of people walking around. People would stop in your store, and so you get, you know, an extra 40 customers or something like that. But, you know, we didn't have lines out the door. We're an everyday business.
6: Yeah. Were you able to make it to the matches themselves?
7: I was, yep. So I went to the Netherlands match, and then yeah, so it was lovely. Like we said, the city was all excited. That's all anybody was talking about in the shops, even from our locals.
6: Yeah. So you weren't expecting a windfall going into this thing, you told our producer.
7: No, Chris and I were talking about it before. You know, if you didn't learn your lesson from the draft, that's your fault, right? A huge event at Liberty Memorial, or, you know, that was supposed to be 600,000 visitors, that didn't create a crazy windfall. We're a small business. We know we hustle every day. And Chris and I were talking about our point was, hey, if we get really busy the first week, we're going to hustle to catch up. That was our plan, right? Is we're not going to buy a bunch of inventory. We're not going to hire a bunch of people. But if it comes, we're going to be ready. And that's what entrepreneurs do, is they're ready to pivot. They're ready to go if something happens. But you got to know your business, right? I don't take macro data from the city to say this is how I plan my business. I got to know my eighth of a mile around me and what's going on. And then I'm happy to give people some overtime if we're real busy.
6: So for you, it was an incredible experience nonetheless, right?
7: Nonetheless, I mean, it was terrific.
6: Yeah.
7: And I live downtown. And so the people on the street, the excitement all over the place was great.
6: Chris, you were saying, is this really like an investment in the future of your business based on what you went through with the World Cup?
8: Absolutely. I mean, and that's what I wanted. I wanted us to be a part of the fabric of this event, just like we want to be a part of the fabric of Kansas City. And so we bought a new refrigerator for the pop-up. We get to keep it and place it somewhere else. Our space got built out. We get to build up a smaller entrepreneur. And so Ruby Jeans, as a part of the greater ecosystem, is we benefit from it. And it's not just about the World Cup. It's what can happen after the World Cup. So, you know, to Susan's point, that is something that we could see economic lift moving forward, you know, because that impact is across many small businesses through that very specific program that was inclusive, that did reach beyond those very focused areas.
6: Yeah. If you're just joining us, you're listening to Up to Date. We're talking this morning about the impact on local businesses and was the World Cup worth the public investment we made in it. Susan, I want to go back to 2022 when it was announced that Kansas City would host these matches. Again, what were your expectations for this then, and how did it change as the preparations progressed?
9: I think early on we were super excited. We just thought it would be huge for all of us. And then as it got closer and closer, and we realized that the supply had increased so much and that maybe it was going to be more hit and miss, we all got pretty nervous. And then I would say maybe just 2 or 3 days before the first game, we started getting a lot of last-minute bookings. I mean, that's the interesting thing.
6: That's the same story with the hotels we all read about.
9: Is it? Yeah. Just crazy last-minute bookings. And then it was just sort of a sigh of relief that, hey, this isn't going to be as great as we thought, but it's going to be decent, I'd say, similar to both the experiences here.
6: It was a lot of emotions.
9: Yeah, it was. It was a roller coaster.
6: You're up, you're down, and you're somewhere in the middle at the end. Yeah. What did you make of the way the World Cup organizers promoted the impact of this event that would have on your respected fields? Chris, did they overstate it? Did they get it right? What did you make of that?
8: You know, I think that there is a job on the part of outside agencies to market events, and we have to understand that. And so I don't think that they were wrong in what they did, but I think that when there are public dollars committed that are our tax dollars, that there should be a level of earnest and honesty and this open dialogue between various communities, whether it's in a short-term rental space or in our small business.
6: Did that happen?
8: No, I don't think so. I think that there's just hype and hype. You see billboards and we got the World Cup. We want the World Cup. And then that just continues and it builds and builds. And people are like, oh my God, I'm going to retire. And we don't get to think like that. But I think there's an obligation moving forward to use this as a litmus test. And how do we open honest dialogue for the next big event?
6: I mean, in fairness, do you think organizers really knew what was going to happen here? Because as in hindsight, you wonder if anybody really understood.
8: No, and that Susan and I talked about that before we came on, and no, they don't really know. They're hoping, you know, they're basing on projections, and we can't fall into a projection space as a small business community. And that's on us if we did, but moving forward, that dialogue just has to improve.
6: Because you're thinking as a citizen, you wouldn't be able to drive downtown. There'd be, you know, every street would be backed up. The traffic jams would be all the way up here at 51st and Troost. And it just didn't really materialize that way, did it?
8: It didn't. Even for, you know, across at the City of Entrepreneurs, I think some days we were pulling for people to come in. We were still profitable, but it didn't land at the scale that it was marketed. But being in business now, you know, 11 years this Saturday coming up, you grow. Thank you. You grow a healthy skepticism.
6: Well, the NFL draft was sort of the same story, wasn't it?
8: It was. You know, there's this, Visit KC, I think, said there should be $100 million economic impact. And that hasn't really materialized. And so history should really teach us how to move forward. And, you know, as a small business owner, we have to pay attention to what has happened before instead of just being excited about, oh, my God, we're going to go global now.
6: Yeah. Dan, do you think city leaders overhype this thing? What's your take on
7: that? You know, the real dynamic that I think was the challenge was the FIFA reserved hotel rooms, right? Is because you can't expect, you know, Visit KC, the convention center, the city are all looking at percentage of hotel rooms reserved, which then if they're all reserved, then they're flowing to Susan's organization.
6: They reserved them all, then they released them.
7: And then they canceled them all.
6: Yeah.
7: And so for FIFA to come in and then and I don't know how you fix that as a city, but the city's looking at X percent of hotel rooms reserved. They have to staff police and everything else based on that. And then the ability for them to cancel 60, 70, 80% of the rooms was really the point that got things kind of off, right? And then mm-hmm. that also dropped all the prices for the hotel rooms, which then dropped all the prices for the Airbnb. So the one thing that was different about this event than almost any other thing coming to Kansas City was FIFA reserving that many rooms and then being able to cancel them.
6: And that single fact really skewed the market for a long time until they released those rooms.
7: That's right. And then if you think about, Steve, then down the road, like Kansas City does a tremendous softball, baseball, kids sports business. All of those vacationers canceled because FIFA was coming here this year, right? And so it's like the economic impact was not 100% net FIFA because who didn't come here because the World Cup was here as well. And so there, you know, it's a cascading effect all the way through that what really was the net effect, I'm not sure, but I do think, you know, once again, from a marketing, from a Kansas City perspective, I think it was successful.
6: A lot of moving parts yep. here, yeah. Susan, you say that even though some projections were off for your industry, that there should be a lot of grace given. What do you mean by that?
9: I do think so. I think I think this was the first time that the games were held over an entire continent, over 16 cities. They'd never seen anything like that before. So that's what I do think there should be grace, some grace given. And I do think the city did a great job for my industry in relaxing those ordinances so that everyday people versus when the draft, I mean, we really saw nothing. I agree with both Chris and Dan on that. We didn't see any kind of much of a lift from the draft. But with this, I definitely have heard from people that have been able to open their homes out in the neighborhoods and it did some good for them. So
6: should those relaxed regulations when it comes to short-term rentals, should those continue in your view?
9: Well, those were temporary permits.
6: Right.
9: And so those are by ordinance. Those will need to shut down. So we will be, our alliance will be monitoring that because the increase in supply obviously has been a hit to some of the existing owners.
6: That they can't
9: sense.
6: Make as much money on
9: Correct.
6: Their rentals as maybe they could have before because so
9: Correct.
6: Many people rushed in
9: Correct.
6: Trying to make some easy money here in the World Cup.
9: Right. But we think it was great what the city did to help people. It has established some new small business owners in our industry, which is great. It's just and it will come down naturally just because of supply and demand. It will come down naturally anyway.
6: Chris, how much were you able to interact with some of the international visitors who were here? And any stories that are going to stick with you for a while to come?
8: No, not too much. I think that people came in from various countries in our stores and, you know, they were excited to be there. They looked for something healthy, specifically found us, were excited, and we were excited to have them. But it was just a trickle, you know, bringing people over to Troost Avenue. I think it's difficult for some of these events. And I think there's opportunity in that because for all council districts, maybe moving forward when we have a big event, we could really be more pointed and say, okay, this is an official event that's in 6th district. This is an official event that's in 3rd district. And so we can really show our visitors all of Kansas City and they fall even deeper in love.
6: I was going to say it was an opportunity in the sense that visitors wouldn't know about the Troost divide and wouldn't know that they should, you know, they shouldn't, quote unquote, come over to the Troost side. I mean, that's opportunity missed, maybe?
8: Yeah, I think so. You come into the airport and it says, hey, we'll see you at Fan Festival instead of we'll see you across Kansas City. And these are the corridors. I think there's even more opportunity to expose this secret that Dan talks about that we are.
6: Yeah. Dan, how about you? Were you able to interact with visitors?
7: Yeah, we had a couple of really great experiences where we had, you know, an Argentinian family that had a kid that needed a small child that was staying at the Marriott, and they came 4 days in a row and became friends of ours. That's why we were cheering for Argentina yesterday, whereas a mom, a dad, and two kids became friends with them. Another group from, you know, when I went to the game, you know, there was Sri Lankans behind me, there was Wisconsin school teachers to the right of me, and there was Mexicans and Netherlands people in front of me, and it was like we'd known each other our whole lives by halftime because of what was going on.
6: That was the vibe of the whole thing, though,
7: oh, yeah.
6: wasn't it? Yeah.
7: Yeah, there was no there. Yeah. And it was, you know, and then we were all cheering for the Netherlands because they were the ones that were there with us. But it was like everybody walked up, sat down, introduced themselves to the people next to them, bought beers for the people next to him. It was just kind of like, we are all just so happy to be here.
6: That's really neat. How about in the short-term rental world, Susan? Could you make connections with folks?
9: Oh, yeah. We had a great time. So we host people in our basement. And we're about an hour north of this of here.
6: Oh,
9: we're
6: wow.
9: out in the country, in a rural area. And we
6: and people
9: had,
6: were able to find you.
9: Yes, yeah. They did. But I've got a funny story about that. So we had people from Argentina, Ecuador, and Mexico stay with us. We were full for all the games. And the Argentinian family, they came in really late at night. Their flight was late. It was dark. And they pulled up. And the wife would not get out of the car. Oh. I mean, we've got cows. We've got, you know, we're woods everywhere. And the husband and the two daughters came in and they looked around. They loved it. And they were like, let's go. And mom would not get out of the car because in Argentina, it's dangerous to be in a rural area. It's safer to be in a city.
6: Oh, wow.
9: So they went on and found a place in the city because she just could not get comfortable.
6: But isn't that
9: I thought that was kind of interesting because it's just the opposite.
6: Yeah. Here. Well, Chris, bottom line it for me. Was the public investment worth it from your standpoint?
8: I think it was. I think there's a way that, you know, more people get to participate in their own investment. But I think as a whole, Kansas City won. You know, we leave this with a shining example of what we are to the world. And that togetherness that Dan felt, that Susan felt, is beautiful.
6: And Dan, you sounds like you feel the same way.
7: Yeah, absolutely. You know, I said, 12 years ago, we hosted the All-Star Game, and we thought we were the center of the universe. And since then, yeah. We've been in 2 World Series, 5 Super Bowls. Sporting KC has won a national championship.
6: Wow.
7: And now to top all that off, we get the World Cup here. Like, it's a good time to be alive in Kansas City.
6: Yeah. Susan, you too?
9: Oh, yeah. I think Kathy Nelson needs a lot of props, and she's gotten them. I mean, this is fantastic. And then working on the Women's World Cup next, and did I hear the Rugby World Cup or something?
6: That was my next question. We're in the running, apparently, for the 2031 Women's World Cup. That's a good idea, it sounds like, in your view.
9: I think it's a fabulous idea. All these build on each other. I mean, people didn't know what Kansas City was. They had no idea. We were flyover country. We're not anymore.
6: Okay. We're going to have to leave it there. Good conversation. I appreciate it. You just heard the voice of Susan Brown. She hosts rental properties. She's president of the Kansas City Short-Term Rental Alliance. Dan Walsh lives in downtown Kansas City. He owns Spokes Coffee. Chris Good is the owner of Ruby Jean's Juicery over on Troost. Thank you all for coming in and the good conversation. I appreciate
7: Thanks, Steve.
6: It.
8: Thank you, Steve.
9: It was fun.
6: Well, coming up, why are some men violent towards women? I'm Steve Kraske, and you're listening to Up to Date on KCUR 89.3. We'll be right back.
2: 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I'm Lori Arbor. 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
6: And we're back. TEDxKC is just around the corner, and this year's theme asks what it means to be human. Leading up to the July 24th event, we'll be previewing some of the speakers from the series. Our next TEDx speaker studies how humans communicate and what we can learn from it. Maggie Mapes is a faculty member and director of the University of Kansas in the Department of Communication Studies and founder of the communication consulting firm Maggie Mapes LLC. A recent study led her inside a prison to sit down with men who've committed gender violence to learn how they were taught to communicate and what they learned about women growing up. what she learned has implications way beyond the prison walls. Maggie, so good to have you here. Welcome.
14: Good morning. Great to be here.
6: So you're a communications expert, and you've been researching men in prison who have committed violence against women. What interested you in this topic?
14: This is a great question. I have always been interested in gender violence. And right. after teaching actually online a group of prison inmates, I became more interested in the idea of prison. And we see these two huge problems, gender violence and our incarceration rates. So it really led me to ask, why and what is accountability? How do we reach accountability for gender violence? And the prison was the place that I entered to really go ask those hard questions.
6: You have a good cohort to ask those questions to, people who are right there, right?
14: Exactly. So yeah. I studied batter intervention programs, which is a program especially for men who have histories of partner violence. So able to sit down with them for months on end.
6: When you first set out, what were you hoping to learn and what has changed over that time?
14: My big question was, what are barriers to accountability? We know gender violence is an epidemic. We know we're locking more people up than ever before. So what are we missing here? We know accountability can't just mean locking people up. We know it has to mean change. So what is prohibiting these men from being able to change their behavior to reduce those reoffense rates?
6: Have you come to a conclusion?
14: What I really found was that we have, over time through communication, over and over again, given men models that violence is a valid means of communication, but we haven't given them cultural models for being accountable, taking responsibility, really investigating those behaviors that they've learned, and then giving them some new tools to act a different way.
6: How open are the men in prison to talking to somebody like Maggie Mapes about these issues, which are, I'm sure, on some level embarrassing and hard to talk about? And how do you break through?
14: You are absolutely right. At first, they are really, really defensive about it. But one of the ways this program really helps reduce those defense mechanisms is we all participate in the activities with men. So we also try to model accountability. We try to talk about our own behaviors that have perpetuated harm. And that goes a long way for men who have or are surrounded by violence in prison to say, hey, we can connect. We have and are part of the same cultural system. I communicate and have in the same way. And that is a really positive metric to connect with those men and build trust.
6: And at some point, they start talking to you, it sounds like.
14: They do. And so we see over time how they move from, I didn't do that, that wasn't that big of a deal, to, wow, you know, I really had a negative impact on my partner with short-term consequences and long-term impacts.
6: It's amazing to me that in 2026, for some members of our society, the notion that they're committing violence against a partner might be something they're not aware of, that it's causing long-term damage.
14: Absolutely.
6: And you're saying they're not aware of that.
14: Absolutely. And in fact, we have many men in the program who say, I didn't think as a man I was capable of empathy. And if we look at communication, even from when we're young, we see that we socialize young boys around competition and we socialize young girls, even in play, in cooperation. So we're not setting men up for success to be able to understand the impact of their behavior because we're not teaching them how to have a perspective taking beyond their own position.
6: Wow. You'll mention in your talk for TEDxKC how one of the men you spoke to explained a life lesson through a game of musical chairs. Help me with that, Maggie. What are you talking about?
14: Yeah. So right away, this guy said, hey, I'm struggling with what you're challenging me about. You're asking me to consider other people. You're asking me not to use domination and control. He said, but I remember when I was a kid, I was applauded through this game of musical chairs to push people out of the way as long as I was able to win at the end. And no one ever raised an eyebrow at me for pushing my friend or pulling a chair. They clapped because I won that game at the end. And so he said, over time, I realized over and over again that as long as I won, however means I used to win, the outcome, the ends justified the means.
6: I was going to say, so there are some quarters in our society where this idea of a lack of empathy, not understanding the impact that violence can have against anybody, those things are still sort of lost in some parts of our world.
14: Beautifully said. And one of the things I found is that prison really gives us that illusion of safety, that we feel like, oh, those are monsters doing that violence. We lock them up and we're safe. But we know that violence is happening all around us. We see it. And we also know that we often privatize it behind closed doors. So it is an illusion of safety. And the more we don't investigate all of our contributions and communication to violence, the more we'll continue putting people in prison, we'll continue punishing, but we won't have real accountability and change.
6: So are you suggesting that in some cases, men who get arrested for domestic violence, is there some degree of surprise that, hey, I've done something wrong here and I have to go to prison for it? Is it go that far? You're nodding your head.
14: Absolutely. Absolutely. And that's because they receive a lot of mixed messages. A lot of men I worked with, they'll talk about this real tension between growing up in a household where they saw men use violence, but it worked. It was an effective strategy to get someone to stop asking them a question. Right? It allowed them to control. And when you tell men that they are in control, then it becomes clear for those young boys that violence is the way that they should be able to accomplish that.
6: And yet for some of the folks you talked to, they saw their fathers being abusive. They knew they didn't want to walk down that path, and yet they still did. Why do you think that is?
14: I think part of that goes back to that no model of accountability. Many of them would really recount the feelings as children watching their dads commit violence and the horrendous, you know, impact it had on them as kids, but really saying they were desperate to live a different way, but saying, I don't know how.
6: So it's safe to say that for some people, violence is an actual language?
14: Absolutely. It is a means and way that we are communicating all the time, often, even as we yell at someone or we honk, you know, if they cut us off, that we think that making sure or making someone else feel harm is the best way to shut them down and to get our way.
6: Maggie Mapes will be speaking at this year's TEDxKC. It's going to be at 6 p.m. on July 24th at the Kauffman Center for the Performing Arts. For ticket information, visit TEDxKC.org. So as you sat down and spoke with these men, what was your ultimate takeaway? Did you have any revelations? Did they have any revelations about themselves? It sounds like you're saying some of them did.
14: Absolutely. I think they, you know, my biggest revelation really is that accountability requires education, and education requires time. If we want to have change, we have to provide opportunities to ask ourselves, what's going on here? Where am I? You know, what's driving my bus? What gas am I filling up? And these men really started to realize that many of the things they'd learn about women as objects or about controlling them or using them as a means to show that they mattered, that that was really not working for them overall. And they were continuing to find themselves in situations like prison.
6: Yeah. So would you argue that men have been taught to be a man requires masculinity and winning at all costs? But how does that teaching Trump being taught to be a protector?
14: Great question. You know, we often think masculinity has positive values like being a provider or being a protector. But what I often saw is that many of those men used those very values to justify their abuse. So, for example, if I'm supposed to be the provider but I lose my job, I really start to feel a certain way about not fulfilling that role, and I take that out on my partner. If I don't feel like they respect me, for example. But respect isn't something we can usually quantify. It's a value itself. And so I could interpret you cutting me off as being an act of disrespect and saying you're not respecting me as a provider, using violence then as the way to correct you, as the way to control you. So there is some tension between the values we might positively associate with masculinity and the way it gets enacted in those circumstances.
6: So if Maggie Mapes wasn't walking into these prisons and having these sessions with domestic violence perpetrators, would they be getting any training, education, help to cease that behavior going forward? Or are they just serving time? They're going to get out and do the same thing all over again?
14: Good question. So batter intervention programs are one of the only programs that really provide men an opportunity. But there are very limited resources for them in prison. There are many more resources once they get on parole. But as we know in research, that a reentry from prison is really rough. You're trying to find housing and jobs, which makes it really difficult. So there are places and pockets, especially with victim advocates, for example. But overwhelmingly, prison is about punishment. It's not about creating change and accountability.
6: I mean, that's really, we've heard that over and over on this program going back any number of years. It's painful to hear. It makes no sense. And I don't know what's going to change that going forward.
14: I think we are really stuck in a cycle of reaction. So we're really trying to help victims and survivors right now. And we need to stay focused on that. We need to reduce reoffense rates. But we also need to ask ourselves, what is the system? What is the communication patterns that we're teaching new generations? Because individual accountability is important to keep victims safe and to reduce reoffense rates. But we need cultural accountability to be able to stop creating new generations of perpetrators.
6: But they're not getting that in prison, you're saying?
14: Correct. And I don't think they're likely getting it even in K through 12 education, right, before they reach the level of going into prison, for example.
6: So what would you suggest?
14: I think we need more education at the K through 12 level. We also need more.
6: That education looks like what, Maggie?
14: I think more perspective taking, more focus on empathy, cooperation, and moving much more out of the framework of a man means that you only think about yourself, that you are always in control in any situation. And we, of course, have to challenge the idea that violence is a valid and applauded means of communication.
6: Have you talked to prison officials when you go in and say, hey, what about this kind of giving this kind of help and counsel to inmates so they don't do this coming out again?
14: I absolutely have been working, you know, with victim advocate services to try and help them really understand the important impact of programs like batter intervention programming. The issue is there's so limited resources. But when I'm in facility, there are men lining up who, once they hear about the positive impact on this program, really want to get in. The issue is there's just not enough groups and not enough resources to be able to meet that need.
6: The men actually want to get in.
14: Absolutely.
6: What does that suggest?
14: I think they are finding a space in an education that they've never had before. And there is a desperation to live a different way. I often say, you know, you don't know what you don't know. And many of these men have really never asked or reflected to consider where their behaviors are coming from or what's driving their bus.
6: You know, this language extends beyond prison. You found areas that you could relate to what they were feeling and saying, right? I mean,
14: absolutely.
6: Yeah.
14: Even my own participation in these systems, even how I, for example, have spoken to my husband or how I have perpetuated harm. Absolutely. And I really had to investigate that for myself to fully understand that the more we pretend these men are just monsters that we can lock up, the more we'll continue to uninvestigate our own pattern of behavior and contributions to these systems.
6: So you say there are three things people can do to prevent this kind of behavior. We won't give them all away, but one thing you suggest is to get ahead on the scoreboard, meaning what?
14: I want to invite people to reflect and ask, when am I feeling insecure and I'm lashing out and perpetuating harm? I think we often take for granted that we are in control of our emotions and that the feeling of anger is something that we can investigate, not allow it to dictate our behavior or the impact we have on others. So what is it? Is it when someone interrupts you? Is it when someone cuts you off in traffic? Or if we really ask a question more deeply, is it when you feel, again, disrespected, or you feel like you're not enough, you're feeling insecure, and you really have to be able to identify that feeling? Because a huge myth is that men aren't as emotional. And what I saw in the prison is these men were drowning in emotions. They just had never considered or been provided a language for making sense of them in the context that they were finding themselves in with their partners.
6: Boy, that's so interesting to hear that. Yeah. That's Maggie Mapes. She's a faculty member and director at the University of Kansas in the Department of Communication Studies. She has her own consulting firm. She'll be speaking at this year's TEDxKC at 6 p.m. July 24th at the Kauffman Center for the Performing Arts. For tickets, TEDxKC.org. Maggie, thanks so much.
14: Thanks for having me.

0: We started the show today with a segment about new allegations of corruption in Jackson County government. Now, KCUR reporter Sam Zeff has confirmed action could be taken by the legislature today against Chairman Manny Abarca, who will also be on the ballot for county executive come August. Sam, welcome back.
1: Thanks, Steve.
0: What kind of action are members of the legislature considering here today, Sam?
1: So just confirmed with multiple sources that there will be a motion at this afternoon's meeting to oust Manny Abarca as legislative chair. This is a completely legislative, this is not a recall. This would be, he would still be on the legislature if this motion passed, and there's no guarantee that it will. But after the late last week, all of his statements, all of his news conferences, clearly there is some rebellion on the legislature that says, you know what, Manny Abarca's got to go as chair of the legislature. You'll remember he's also facing three criminal charges in three different jurisdictions, all misdemeanors, by the way. And so this is all piled up. And so this afternoon there will be a motion, some debate on whether Manny Abarca should continue as chair of the Jackson County Legislature.
0: Sam, I'm about to ask you a question you may not be able to answer, but Manny Abarca is saying that he and another legislator have received, been offered bribes in exchange for favorable votes on legislation. Given that, why is there a move now underway to remove him as chair that seems to be punishment or retribution connected to something here? Do we know the answer to that?
1: We don't, except that apparently some of the people that he has targeted as people who have participated in this alleged corruption were allies of his. And so we don't know. I mean, it's been very, the details, as we've heard, have been very scarce. It's erupted into a, at least an online debate between Sheriff Daryl Forte and Manny Abarca. Forte saying that Abarca came to him with these allegations but provided no details. Forte says he's now handed that off to a different law enforcement organization. We don't know which what that is.
0: Which agency it is. Yeah.
1: Well, the Missouri State Highway Patrol says they are not involved. They deny that they're involved in that investigation. So we don't know who that might be. A message into the FBI has not been returned to me yet. But those would be the two agencies that you would default to, either the Highway Patrol, who says they're not, or the FBI, who has a long history of investigating corruption, especially in Jackson County.
0: Sam, just a short time left here. What would happen if Manny Abarca is ousted as chair, and who might take his place?
1: Don't know. That hasn't. That's unclear at this point. There is a vice chair. We don't know if that the vice chair would automatically rise to the chairmanship. There can be another motion to pick somebody else as chairman. All of this is just starting to break only in the last couple of hours. So there are a lot of unanswered questions that we will get to at this 3 p.m. meeting, maybe.
0: Sam, I've been covering government and politics for 40 years in this community. It seems like the word corruption and Jackson County government have been sort of connected at the hip for most of that time. It never seems to change.
1: It doesn't. And, you know, there was when the new legislature came in a couple of years ago, there was a lot of talk about, well, now that Frank White is gone and we have some new legislators in, we're going to really get down to business. But here we are.
0: Okay, that's KCUR Sam Zeff. You can follow his reporting at kcur.org. Breaking news out of Jackson County government today that Legislative Chairman Manny Abarca might be ousted by his fellow legislators at today's meeting. Sam, thanks so much.
1: You're welcome, Steve.
0: That's it for today. You've been listening to Up to Date on KCUR 89.3. I'm Steve Kraske. We'll talk again tomorrow.
2: 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I'm Lori Arbour. Good evening. It is just about 7:59 and fresh air starts 1 minute from now. We have a heat advisory in effect until 9 o'clock tonight with clear skies overnight, a low of 80 degrees. Tomorrow it's going to be sunny with a high of 95. Right now it is 95 degrees in Kansas City, Kansas, 92 in Lee's Summit. 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
4: From WHYY in Philadelphia, I'm Terry Gross with Fresh Air. In 1981, members of radical offshoots of the Weather Underground and the Black Panthers robbed a Brinks truck carrying over $1.5 million. It ended in a shootout, killing two police officers and a security guard. Judith Clark was a getaway driver waiting in a car. She was sentenced to a minimum of 75 years. Her 11-month-old daughter was left to be raised by Judith's collective and later by Judith's parents. Today we talk with her daughter, Harriet Clark. Harriet's new acclaimed novel is drawn from childhood experiences visiting her mother in prison.
5: She figured out how to mother me in some of the most difficult conditions possible.
4: Later, Ken Tucker reviews two albums that draw on Rock's past. First News.
6: Live from NPR News in Washington, I'm Ryland Barton. The White House says the newest plane to serve as Air Force One will soon go out of service for upgrades. NPR's Joel Rose reports aviation experts question whether 1 month is enough time for significant changes.
7: The White House says the newest Air Force One will be out of service for about a month in the fall while it receives, quote, upgrades and enhancements. The Boeing luxury jet was donated by Qatar last year. It was retrofitted so quickly that some aerospace experts say it is not as secure as other Air Force One jets. Richard Abulafia with Aerodynamic Advisory says 1 month isn't enough time to change that.
8: The idea that anything meaningful could be accomplished in this limited amount of time is somewhat ridiculous. I mean, this is a multi-year process.
7: Abulafia and others say they were surprised to see the president fly in this plane to a meeting in Turkey earlier this month. Joel Rose, NPR News, Washington.
6: Secretary of State Marco Rubio says Cuba is the leading sponsor of what he calls radical leftism in the U.S., and he's naming organizations that he says have been working with Cuban intelligence. NPR's Michelle Kellerman reports.
9: Just days after Secretary Rubio hosted a conference on what he describes as a resurgence of left-wing political violence, he's issuing a 70-page report detailing what he sees as Cuba's history of an ideological battle against the United States starting in the 1960s. He says Cuba's, quote, Marxist project not only survived the collapse of the Soviet Union, but thrived. And he calls Havana the ideological capital of the modern radical left. Rubio's parents were born in Cuba, but fled to the U.S. before the revolution. Rubio began his political career in Florida and was known for his tough stand against Cuba's communist government. Michelle Kellerman, NPR News, the State Department.
6: A new immigration rule may make it harder for international students to remain in the U.S. to finish their studies. Historically, they could remain as long as they were making progress, but now they'll have up to 4 years to finish or apply for a formal extension. As NPR's Alyssa Nadworny reports.
10: The Department of Homeland Security says the change will strengthen national security through regular vetting and cut down on what it calls, quote, forever students. Universities worry this could impact programs like PhDs, which often take far longer than 4 years. There's also new restrictions on switching programs and changing majors. One of the selling points in the U.S. system is you come to college to explore, to find yourself. You can double major, you can switch majors. That's what makes it so attractive and unique. Critics of the new policy say this is an example of how the goals of immigration are butting up against the goals of American higher ed. Alyssa Nadworny, NPR News.
6: A tropical depression in the Gulf of Mexico has strengthened into Tropical Storm Bertha. It could threaten several states later this week. This is NPR News. Congo's health ministry says at least 930 people have died in the country's Ebola outbreak. More than 2,300 cases have been confirmed. The outbreak was declared in eastern Congo on May 15th. It's the fastest growing Ebola outbreak on record. There's no approved vaccine or treatment for this strain of the virus. A prominent Russian opposition figure says he'll drop out of electoral politics indefinitely amid state pressure. He had been a rare public voice in Russia against the war in Ukraine, as NPR's Charles Maines reports.
11: Boris Nadezhdin had hoped to run for a spot in Russia's parliament this September. His campaign centered on his opposition to the war in Ukraine. Yet Nadezhdin says he'll stop fighting his exclusion from politics rather than risk jail time for him or his supporters. The decision follows recent weeks that saw the state label him a foreign agent and convict him of spreading extremist content on social media. While the latter only involved a small court fine, both technically disqualify him from public office, Nadezhdin insists the moves are designed to silence him and other anti-war views ahead of the September vote, that despite polls that show a majority of Russians wanting an end to the war, now in its fifth year. Charles Maines, NPR News. Moscow.
6: New Jersey Republican legislator Michael Inganamore is asking Democratic Governor Mikey Sherrill to intervene after FIFA said it will sell pieces of the grass field used for yesterday's World Cup final at MetLife Stadium. Inganamore says the state paid $13 million to upgrade the stadium, including replacing artificial turf with grass, which makes it state-owned property. He said, quote, FIFA needs to get off our turf. Literally, this is NPR.
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2: 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I'm Lori Arberg. Good evening. Heat advisory in effect until 9 o'clock tonight with clear skies expected in the overnight hours and a low of 80 degrees. Tomorrow, it's going to be sunny with a high of 95. Right now, it's 92 degrees in Lenexa, 94 in Parkville. 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
4: This is Fresh Air. I'm Terry Gross. One of the last actions of the extremist left-wing groups with roots in the 1960s was the Brinks robbery of 1981. Two militant groups, one an offshoot of the Weather Underground, the other an offshoot of the Black Panthers, robbed a Brinks armored truck carrying over $1.5 million. It ended in a shootout in which one security guard and two police officers were killed. Judith Clark was a getaway driver who was sentenced to 75 years to life. It meant leaving behind her 11-month-old daughter. That daughter, Harriet Clark, is my guest. She's just published a novel that draws from her own experiences being raised by her grandparents and visiting her mother in prison every weekend for most of the 37 years her mother was incarcerated. It required traveling about an hour from New York City to Bedford Hills Correctional Facility, a maximum security prison for women. Harriet knew her mother would never get out, but she did get out after being granted clemency and released on parole in 2019. Harriet Clark's new novel is called The Hill, a reference to the prison in the novel being on top of a hill. It's her first novel. She received the Paris Review's Plimpton Prize and has received fellowships from the Iowa Writers' Workshop and the Wallace Stegner Program. Harriet Clark, welcome to Fresh Air, and congratulations on the book. You're an incredible writer, and I'm glad that you wrote this.
5: It is an absolute trip and thrill to be speaking with you, and I'm so grateful to be on the show. Thank you.
4: I'm honored to hear you say that. I want to start with a reading that I think will help set up your story and your mother's story. And this is from pretty early in the book when Susanna, the child, the main character, is leaving the dentist's office with her grandfather, and her grandfather has just had one of his teeth capped. So this is as they're leaving.
5: My mother had robbed a bank, the first woman said. No, the second woman said. My mother had expropriated funds for the purpose of revolutionary struggle. The woman's tone suggested that she was possibly defending my mother and possibly mocking her. When my grandfather emerged dazed and swollen, it did not seem right to press for explanation. But he must have heard what the woman said, or the anesthesia must have caused his mind to wander, because on the drive home he spoke to me for the first time about my mother's crime. A misguided attempt, he called it, to steal from the rich and give to the poor. Then an elaborate explanation of the insurance mechanisms of banks and further clarification that many people had money in banks, not just the rich. When this lecture got into the weeds, he shifted gears into another regarding imperialism, racism, militarism, also materialism, all the things, he said, that he and my mother opposed, and that, he assured me, I opposed as well. His face was very close to the steering wheel. Your mother took it too far.
13: How old were you when you first learned why your mother was in prison? How was it explained to you?
5: I don't have a memory of coming into awareness of my mother's crime. It must have been explained to me, but I don't recall who explained it. My mother made clear from when I was very young that she was in prison because she had been part of something that cost three men their lives. So I think I knew from before I even knew what I knew that people had died and that my mother was in prison because of that. And she, in that sense, always raised me to understand that in some ways she was guilty and that was why she was in prison and that she would always be there. It's me to understand that in some ways she was guilty and that was why she was in

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1: 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I'm Lori Arbor. It is 8:58, and this Old House Radio Hour starts just over a minute from now. We're under a heat advisory for another couple minutes. Otherwise, clear skies tonight with a low of 80 degrees. Tomorrow, it's going to be sunny with a high of 95. Right now, it is 92 in Kansas City, 89 in Overland Park.
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0: This Old House Radio Hour is supported by the Home Depot, how doers get more done. From LAist and APM, American Public Media, it's This Old House Radio Hour. I'm Jen Largus. Front load or top load, the laundry wars are real. And expert Zach Pozniak says science has already picked a winner.
1: There is one difference that front loaders can take advantage that top loaders cannot, and it's gravity.
0: When author Mary H.K. Choi's family moved from a tiny Hong Kong apartment to a giant Texas McMansion, she discovered there is such a thing as having too much space.
2: It looked like the house that is an emoji in terms of the Rockwellian ideal, because it was so cute. What is this unbelievable abundance?
0: Want to hire a contractor? Here's why cost, quality, and speed rarely come in the same package. All this plus we're answering your home improvement questions at 877-864-7460. Coming up next.
3: BBC News with Roisin Hasty. The U.S. military says it's launched another wave of attacks on Iran hours after President Trump said the Iranians would pay many times over for every American soldier killed. The military said the strikes were designed to punish the Revolutionary Guard for attacking U.S. forces in Jordan and to degrade Iran's ability to threaten shipping in the Strait of Hormuz. Our BBC Persian Washington correspondent Kushaya Janedi has been monitoring the situation.
4: It's been the 10th night of back-and-forth attacks between Iran and the United States that not only involves hitting targets within Iran, but also targets within the countries in the region as far as Jordan. Iran is hitting back at U.S. bases in Jordan, in Kuwait, in Bahrain, in other places. And with the announcement that at least four U.S. personnel service members have been killed during these attacks during the past few days, I believe that this will embolden the hardliners within the establishment, within the IRGC, and they would consider this as an effective tool to put pressure on President Trump ahead of the upcoming November midterm elections.
3: President Trump has announced 50% tariffs on a range of Canadian goods from cement to hockey sticks. The White House said the measures, which come into force in 30 days, were in retaliation for what it called discrimination against U.S. cars, dairy and alcohol. Earlier, the Premier of Ontario Province, Doug Ford, revealed his frustrations with the U.S. President's decision to tax Canada.
5: It's disappointing to say the least. Maybe if you got rid of the tariffs on softwood lumber, it might make a difference. I got to remind President Trump that 33% of the lumber, and we have better quality lumber here in Canada, comes from Canada to build their homes. And he's wondering why the housing cost of building is going up, because he's putting tariffs on his number one trading partner.
3: A Russian warship has carried out a live artillery exercise 40 nautical miles off the coast of southwest Britain. The drills came on the day Andy Burnham took over as Prime Minister. British defence sources declined to comment on whether the timing was deliberate. The Russian frigate Neustrashimi was being monitored by the Royal Navy and a French military aircraft when it told the British patrol ship to move to a safe distance before firing. Andy Burnham has made key cabinet appointments on his first day in 10 Downing Street, replacing or moving many of the ministers who worked for Keir Starmer. The post of Chief Finance Minister has gone to John Healey, who resigned last month as Defence Secretary in a row over military spending. A former leader of the Labour Party, Ed Miliband, has been given the role of Foreign Secretary. Mr Burnham has promised a new political and economic model, saying Britain needed to show the world that it could regain stability. World News from the BBC. The United States has condemned China for allegedly injuring a Philippine sailor at a shoal in the disputed South China Sea. A U.S. statement described the Chinese action as dangerous and aggressive. The Philippine military accused the China Coast Guard of clubbing a sailor with a baton on Sunday as they approached a grounded vessel used as a Philippines military outpost in the Spratly Archipelago. The UN Security Council has heard that children in Haiti are being jailed for years without ever appearing before a judge. The UN Special Representative for Children is calling for youngsters joining armed gangs to be treated as victims first. Here's Electra Naismith.
6: Gang violence is rife in Haiti, where they control an estimated 70% of the capital and other areas. Up to one in every two gang members are children, meaning many end up in juvenile facilities. But with the country's infrastructure severely compromised, many share overcrowded cells with adults, with some jailed up to 8 years without charge. The UN Special Representative for Children says the situation in Haiti is the most alarming she's seen anywhere in the world. She said children are being killed, maimed, raped, recruited and used by armed gangs, deprived of the most basic protection.
3: The Prime Minister of Guyana says at least 27 people have died after a ferry sank off the Atlantic coast on Saturday night. 69 people have been rescued. The aging ferry was travelling from the capital Georgetown to Port Katuma in the north when it flipped over after being hit by a big wave. And huge crowds have been celebrating Spain's World Cup football win at a concert in Madrid. Members of the victorious team were seen singing, dancing and addressing the crowd in Cibeles Square. Spain defeated Argentina 1-0. Meanwhile, FIFA has opened an investigation against Argentina over an ugly fracas at the end of the game. BBC News.
0: 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It's This Old House Radio Hour. I'm Jen Largis. You no doubt have a preference on this next one. Front-load or top-load washing machines. The truth is, how you wash your clothes has become a topic of great debate. Both sides think they're right, but the truth is, there's only one right answer. To settle the debate once and for all is laundry expert Zach Pozniak, followed by millions online for his laundry and dry cleaning tips. So Zach, should you buy a top load or a front load washing machine?
1: I think this is going to people off. But front loaders are always going to give you a better clean.
0: No.
1: Yeah.
0: I have a top load.
1: I'm sorry. You may need to reinvest soon. We'll see. Maybe I can convince you. But there is one simple difference that front loaders can take advantage that top loaders cannot, and it's gravity. So I think an easy analogy to think about is riding a bike. You can only go so fast on a flat surface, but the second you start going down a hill, you got gravity assisting you, and that's exactly what front loaders can do. So that up and down tumbling motion increases rubbing, or as us professionals like to call it, mechanical action, and clothes cleaning other clothes because they're rubbing up against each other. And top loaders don't have that, and they try and make up for it with agitators and longer cycles, but there's a reason why laundromats are only front loaders. There's a reason why us dry cleaners only have front loading machines, why dry cleaning machines are only front loading, and it's effectiveness. And anyone who tells you otherwise just doesn't really know what they're talking about.
0: That's so interesting. I didn't think of it as the motion of spinning around in a sort of a flat circle versus the tumbling motion of going up and down.
1: You got to think about how we cleaned clothes for so long. It was scrubbing on a board, right? Before we had all these fancy detergents and additives and solvents, right? It's just that scrubbing power, I believe, is the most important component of the four when it comes to cleaning clothes.
0: And when you talk about loading either a front load or a top load, is there a right way to do this?
1: Absolutely. Product's always going to go in first. It's especially a laundry pack. Pod is actually a trademark term, so I always try and refer to it as a pack. And that's for a couple reasons, but the most important is that specific when we're talking about a pack. The more friction that's on it, the sooner it's going to break apart and dissolve. So we don't want to put it at the top, right, in either machine. So super important that your products go in first. Other than that, I think it's just important to keep in mind that you don't really want to overload it. That's when you start getting those really random, you know, kind of like oily blue stains, is just when there's too many clothes in the machine, detergent can't move around properly, and then you're left with these detergent residue stains.
0: When you were talking about putting the pack at the bottom, I know a lot of newer machines also have a drawer. Do we use the drawer? Is a pack more effective? What's your opinion on that?
1: Only if the drawer specifically says it can handle a pack. What I even do, which I really think is foolproof at this point is I put my pack in a mesh bag to make sure it doesn't move to the door and get stuck in the door, because there's nothing worse than when that happens. If you don't have a mesh bag, throw it in a sock.
0: And are you a pack user primarily?
1: I'm primarily, it goes for me, liquid powder packs.
0: So liquid at the top?
1: Yeah, liquid at the top. I'm usually underdosing my detergents. Like, I'm using such a small amount, and packs have a ton of detergent.
0: So when you are setting the washer up for to run a load of laundry, are you separating colors?
1: I think there are two main paths when it comes to sorting by color. Is super important. If you're running a dark load, the exhaust or wastewater is going to be brown, purple, black, just because of fugitive dye that's coming out. And we don't want that dye going on to lighter colored clothes. It's going to make whites look gray and dingy. So I think by color is super important.
0: What do you think is the biggest laundry myth you see floating around?
1: I think one of the biggest, gray and dingy. So I think by color is super important.
0: What do you think is the biggest

0: sized load that's moderately dirty, and then we go up and down based on that. You know, something I love to, you know, tell people to do is go pour out 2 tablespoons and put it in the little cup, and it's going to be like a little sliver. It might not even touch the 1 or 2 line. And a lot of people also think that suds are great. More suds, better cleaning. If you only see suds in your machine, you got to dial it down. You overdid it. So it's not this like black box where you don't have much feedback. You really can see the results.
1: I mean, I'm headed to do my laundry now, and I'm going to make some major changes to what I've been doing after this. And let me know what happens.
0: I'm really curious. It'd be cool to see how your behavior shifts.
1: I have a feeling I'm going to have great results.
0: I hope so.
1: Well, thank you so much for being here.
0: Thanks for having me. This was great.
1: That was Zach Pozniak. For more information, follow him on Instagram at Jeeves_NY. All right, our phone lines are open, so you can give us a call at 877-864-7460. That's 877-864-7460. 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
2: Hi, how's it going? This is Amber. I'm calling from the city of Anaheim, California.
1: Hi, Amber. What's your question today?
2: I had a question about design, if that's okay.
1: Absolutely.
2: Awesome. Okay, so we are, mm-hmm. just for context, we are looking at renovating our family room into like an entertainment room that connects to the kitchen. And we'd like to execute that renovation in phases. We're kind of at an impasse in terms of like what is the best decision to make.
1: Absolutely.
2: So one designer is like, well, if we give you a plan, you should be able to take this to a contractor or a suite of contractors, and they should be able to execute on the spot. The other designer is not necessarily saying that. They're saying, well, we're going to work with you throughout the entire execution, mm-hmm. of your plan. So as it changes and evolves, we would be there to essentially be the first line of defense on terms of that.
1: Yeah. Well, I love the way you're thinking about it. And I love the intention that you're putting into getting this first step right, because that's what's going to carry you through the rest of the project properly. We've got Zach Detmore, right. a general contractor for the show, here on the line with us. And he is, in my opinion, an expert at sort of thinking through these beginning steps so that you set yourself up for as much success as possible. Zach, did I oversell you?
3: No, that was fantastic.
1: That was fantastic.
3: Yeah. this is an amazing question, Amber. I love how thoughtful you are. And just the fact that you're approaching it this way makes me think this project's going to go well. So is it correct for me to say you've considered one company that does interior design only, and one company that is a design build firm, meaning they will design something, but they will also take care of construction. And you're looking at these two options?
2: Correct.
3: Okay. I think it's important for you to understand that we see interior designers and architects as their job is really not to impose their design. You know, sometimes that's the case, but that's really only the case on very, very high budget jobs. Their real job is to sort of hold the client's hand through these huge quantities of decisions they need to make and make that process a little bit more manageable and not overwhelming. So what we're looking for, mm-hmm. whenever we work with a designer that's competent, is really organization. Are they encompassing all decisions, you know, from paint colors to window treatments to furniture to doorknobs to door style to molding? And typically a design build firm, because they're executing on it, is going to, in general, be capturing those things, because if they miss them, they're hurting themselves.
2: Oh, interesting.
3: But what I like about interior designers alone is they are uncoupled from the building cost. So if I'm a general contractor, right? And if you said, hey, I want to do a kitchen renovation with you, Zach, and I also designed it, and I told you, I think a coffered ceiling would look good in here, but I also get to mark up the molding and charge you for the labor to put that coffered ceiling in. Is that a conflict of interest? I'm not sure.
2: Right.
3: So there is a bias that the design build firm has to upsell things and make the job more expensive that the designer doesn't have. The designer only has the bias to create

0: a portfolio project that looks good in their portfolio for future marketing.
1: That's so interesting. I would have thought of it so much the opposite, that if you're working with just a designer, they could design to the moon and not worry so much about what this builder might hit you with as a cost afterwards.
0: They certainly do in general. Yeah.
1: Oh, okay.
0: I think it's just sort of, it's good to understand the motivation, because we can't speak to the specifics of this interior designer, this design build firm. There are extremely good and ethical ones, or extremely bad ones out there, just like there's good and bad general contractors out there. But understanding what motivates them can sort of help you look for, are we aligned?
2: Can a designer design within a execution budget, or is that asking too much of them because they're not as in touch with the numbers from the general contractor perspective?
0: Wonderful question. I think they should be able to do that, but you also have to understand that bias to make the job look a certain way. So I think you should lie, Amber. If you want to spend $100,000, I think you should tell the designer you want to spend $80,000. And you can tell her that you're lying. You're saying, hey, I've got $100,000, but I want you to design to $80,000 because I don't want to fall in love with what you propose only to bid it out and find out that we're too far apart. And then I'm going to have to put myself in an uncomfortable situation. I'm perfectly happy if the job is trending once I've started to be on budget. Then I tell you, hey, I actually want to get a more expensive faucet. I want to splurge on these cabinet pulls. But I think it's totally fair to say, I have 100, I'm comfortable at 80 or whatever it is.
1: I love that.
0: And transparently tell them, it's not that I don't trust you, but inflation is scary. And every number you're basing this off was from the past. And this job is happening in the future, right? Yep.
2: Excellent Amber. Advice. Thank you.
1: Well, Amber, we wish you luck with it. I bet you're going to have a beautiful renovation. You sound like you're right on top of the right choices, the right decisions, and the right thought process.
2: Oh, thank you so much for this resource. It's phenomenal. Thank you.
1: All right. Take care.
0: Take care, Amber. Bye-bye.
1: Coming up, we answer more of your home improvement and DIY questions. 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
7: Hi, my name is Jesse, and I am calling from South Dartmouth, Massachusetts.
1: Hi, Jesse. What's your question today?
7: Yeah, so my husband and I recently purchased our first home, which we are moving into next week. We're very excited about it.
1: Congratulations.
7: Thank you. We can't wait. So the house has a beautiful soapstone countertop throughout the entire kitchen. And when we looked at the house for the first time, we noticed that it had a really kind of sticky quality to it. Like it was tacky. Mm. When you rubbed your fingers on it, it was a little oily. And we were told by the agent that they had recently treated it, but mm-hmm. that it normally wasn't like that. Mm-hmm. So what we wanted to know was pretty much how to like get it back to the basic and then how to take care of it going forward. Because honestly, I don't really want a sticky countertop all the time.
1: Of course not. Well, we've got Zach Detmore, general contractor for the show, and the show's mason, Mark McCullough, here to help us out. Mark, can you explain to us the different kinds of soapstone finish? Is it, do you always treat the surface or is it sometimes left more of a matte finish?
8: So I prefer a matte finish. I think if you use a peroxide-based cleaner and wipe those counters down, you're going to find a lot of satisfaction. I actually just was on a job where someone used a cleaner. They actually had almost the same issue. It was grease splatter from the stove and just cooking oil that had left a ring. And again, they used a cleaner that left it sticky. It was not a peroxide-based cleaner. That was used and that was successful. What these people also tried, and I only mention this so you do not try it, is any cleaner that's acidic.
1: What would an acidic cleaner do to a soapstone countertop?
7: Yeah,
8: it pretty much eat it, for lack of a better term. So what I saw the other day was almost like a sandy finish, and it was sporadic. So some of the different materials that are in a soapstone react differently. And basically, they made a mess of the whole counter, and it had to. It's eventually going to be replaced. So, but the first thing I would try. Yeah, I know. So that's you don't want to get involved with that. But the first thing to do was again discover a peroxide-based cleaner and test spot. So don't go after the entire counter at the first at the first wipe. Yes, just find something a spot that's inconspicuous and try it there before you. As they say, go to town with the cleaning. I would also use a sealer, and I give people the analogy of an eggshell, and it acts as something that's going to protect the counter. So I would do that more often than not.
7: So would you say like every 6 months wouldn't be a bad idea?
8: That's fine. It just depends on how close that counter is to, again, a cooking surface.
7: Yeah, it's right next to it at one part.
8: Yeah,
7: sure.
8: Yeah. So, I 6 months, you're not going to be wrong. Let me say that.
7: Okay, good.
1: Mark, you got to get a little tougher here. You got to boot camp us through this. You got to tell us like it is.
8: Well,
1: you put it on every year. You don't miss a day.
8: You're right.
1: This
8: you're
1: is
8: right.
1: The schedule.
8: I
1: keep
8: do
1: it nice.
7: Exactly. I
8: hate
7: want
8: to be the bearer of bad news. I don't know why.
1: No.
8: But something in my childhood, I'm sure. Who knows what could have happened?
1: We want to know.
8: Yeah, right. It's a whole different show, Jen. Believe me, it's a whole different show.
1: I would subscribe.
7: I definitely want to make sure I do it the right intervals, because otherwise my husband will be very unhappy if something happens to it, because he loves the look of it, and we're super excited about it. And I've heard that soapstone's pretty durable to things like heat. Is that true?
8: Yes. That's why they'll put it up against a stove.
1: But can you set a hot pan off the stove on it? Or are we still using a trivet?
7: Yeah, that's what I was just wondering.
8: I would always use something to, you know, Zach, I think it's okay to put a...
0: Oh, I, yeah.
8: Yeah.
0: It's soapstone. It's why they use this stuff in chemistry labs. It's the most durable thing you can buy, in my opinion.
8: Oh, wow.
1: Really?
8: You know?
7: Ooh, awesome.
8: All right.
7: So I'm looking out here, I guess, with this countertop.
0: Yeah, you're really slumming it with your first house with the soapstone counters.
7: We all got to pay
0: our dues, so. Right?
8: Yes.
7: Yeah, exactly. So that'll be me cleaning it.
1: Yes. Once a year without fail, maybe every 6 months.
7: Right. Yeah.
8: Maybe. Yeah. Yeah, I don't want to push.
0: Yeah.
1: I don't want to push.
7: I'm a lawyer and my husband works for the government, so we like strict rules, okay? So.
1: We'll follow the rules. Right. I like it.
8: I wish I knew that at the beginning, Jesse.
7: Yeah, right?
8: I wish I did. Yeah.
1: Jesse, we wish you luck with it. Congratulations.
7: Thank you guys so much. We really appreciate it.
8: Bye, Jesse.
1: Call us now to have your home improvement or DIY question answered. 877-864-7460. That's 877-864-7460. Or you can leave us a voicemail anytime. Hello, you're on This Old House Radio Hour.
9: Hi, my name is Elizabeth Beck. I'm calling from Tucker, Georgia.
1: Hi, Elizabeth. What's your question today?
9: So my question is, I have some old carpeting, and one afternoon I just kind of got sick of looking at it, and I started cutting it up with a utility knife, and I just want some options, some inexpensive options for either, I thought about maybe painting the concrete floors, just concrete underneath, or if there's some kind of inexpensive, easy, like carpet tiles, if that exists, so something like that.
1: Absolutely. Well, we've got Zach Detmore, a general contractor for the show, on the line to help us out. Zach, what do you think are her options?
0: I think it depends on the condition of the concrete. Did it look really smooth and nice? Like if you painted it, that would be an acceptable finish. Or if you painted it, would it look sort of like a sidewalk with a coat of paint on it?
9: Well, that's what a throw rug would be for. I was thinking I could just put a throw rug over it if there's some bad areas. It's pretty smooth, but that was also a question. Is there are some tiny cracks?
0: How old is the house?
9: Well, it's a small condo. And I think it was built in the 90s, and I'm on the second floor.
1: I love that you just got sick of the carpet one day and said, this has got to go.
0: Yeah, I've done that myself, but usually there's wine involved.
9: Well, I'm not going to say that there wasn't. I just got tired of sort of looking at it, and I guess I needed a project.
1: And decisions were made.
0: Yeah.
9: Yes.
0: So did you notice when you pulled up the carpet, was there a tack strip around the perimeter of the room? So that's like a piece of wood with a million little nails coming out of it?
9: Yes.
0: There was.
1: Zach, what are the challenges with adhering things to concrete if she were to try to stick down some peel and stick kind of option? Is that a good or a bad idea, and why?
0: I'm not a big peel and stick man because no. I've almost never come into contact with it and didn't end up just ripping it out. I feel like it's not incredibly durable. So if it were me, in my options were, recarpet the whole place wall to wall or put a peel and stick, I think my preference would be recarpet it because the baseboard of this unit is already probably at an appropriate height to get carpet sort of tucked under it. So would you think your baseboard would be hovering a little bit if you painted the floor or put tile, or is that not an issue?
9: It probably would be a little bit. I guess, it may be.
1: And is that going to let sort of cold air seep under? Is that the problem? Other than just the look of it, is that the problem?
0: Yeah, I think it's mostly just a cosmetic thing. I mean, in the condo, she probably has minimal walls that are exposed to, exterior. So, those walls are probably detailed in a way that we're not talking about drafts or insects coming through. It just seems like it has the propensity to turn into a bigger project when compared to, I didn't like the carpet, I put new carpet in, it was one phone call. I would lean towards that. And then, because it insulates you from having to deal with pulling up the tack strip. There's going to be these nail holes, which then all need to be filled. And you also have the cracks you've spoken of, even if they're minor, they're certainly going to show through any sort of paint job. And if you throw an area rug down, the tack strip is around the perimeter. So that's where all those holes will be that'll need to be filled. It seems like a bigger project to me than recarpeting. But if you hate carpet, then we can go down that.
1: I was going to say, Elizabeth, what are your feelings towards recarpeting? Do you want carpet, or did you pull it up because you are anti-carpet?
9: I'm semi-anti-carpet, but I'm also, pro-budget. This is another thing, too. Now it doesn't sound so easy. Like, now that you're explaining it, I mean, it obviously would probably be more than I thought. But if I did, what about like a vinyl? Like, what about like a vinyl floor? could you put like that, is it like the height that you're saying, like once you take carpeting off, would there have to be something else put underneath there to do like a vinyl floor or something?
0: Sure. So vinyl floor is a great option too. I would say it's hard for me to speculate, but I would say it's at the same price point of wall-to-wall carpet or above it. However, it's going to be, you know, maybe a little bit more attractive, maybe a little bit easier to clean, especially if you don't like wall-to-wall carpet in the first place. It doesn't get installed under the baseboard. It gets installed like to the baseboard or between an eighth of an inch and a quarter away from the baseboard. So you're going, as part of that installation, either you or the person who installs it is going to have to add a piece of shoe molding, typically, which is sort of a quarter of a circle, like a quarter round molding that goes around the perimeter to allow that floor to sort of expand and contract. I think the added labor of having to run that trim around the room and then maybe touch up the paint is probably going to make it still more expensive than the wall-to-wall carpet, but you might like it more. And at the end of the day, you're the only one who we need to keep happy here.
9: Right. Happiness is important.
0: It is, right?
1: I would go walk around a home center and look at some of the options and bring a couple samples home and see what you like the look of, and then start kind of backtracking into what the installation process would look like, because installing plank vinyl is totally doable as a DIY project.
9: Oh, okay. All right. Well, I will definitely do that. You've given me more to think about, I guess, than initially just slapping some paint on there.
1: Yeah, but I like your approach. Dive in deep and then work your way out. This is how we all do it.
0: Yeah. We'll be here to welcome the scope creep.
9: Okay. All right. Well, thank you so much.
0: Take care. Bye-bye.
1: Call us now at 877-864-7460. 877-864-7460. Or you can leave us a voicemail. Hello, you're on This Old House Radio Hour.
10: Hi, this is Terry Hartman from Tucson, Arizona.
1: Hi, Terry. What's your question today?
10: Well, I have a family room in my house that's cold in the winter, hot in the summer, and I feel like I'm really wasting money because I have to turn the thermostat up to 5 degrees hotter than I want it to be, and the rest of the house is getting overheated and overcooled. Mm-hmm. So looking for suggestions.
1: Absolutely. Well, we've got Zach Detmore, a general contractor, and Ross Trithewey, a building engineer for the show, both here to help. Zach, I think a lot of us deal with this. You got to almost turn your heater hotter than you want to warm the cold parts of your home, but then everywhere else is too hot.
0: Yeah, I struggle with this a lot because it always, I feel like it's a problem that manifests down the line, but the solution lays way upstream when you're talking about budgeting and hiring an HVAC contractor in the first place, where you're really focused on how much this costs and you're not so much fixated on how comfortable it will be when you're comparing quotes. And I struggle with this a lot because we have a lot of conversations with clients who aren't satisfied with the performance of their home afterwards. But when they're comparing an $80,000 quote to a $30,000 quote, they're thinking, well, you know, how much, you know, how much better could this really be? Like, this gets me a couple refrigerators in that patio I wanted, right? So I think this is an extremely common issue to have.
1: So Ross, what do you need to know about Terry's specific situation to help her see if there's a solution here?
11: Yeah, so Terry, tell me a little bit about your house.
10: It's a one-story house, and the room that I'm having a problem with was an addition that was put on definitely after the heating system was set up. And the one vent for the furnace and air conditioning to come in is on the opposite end of the room where, mm-hmm. where it attaches to the house.
11: Got it. That helps me a lot. I think what's happening here, just putting my detective hat on, I think is you've got a rooftop unit on your roof that's providing the heating and cooling to the entire house, single level. It was probably originally ducted for, obviously not for that addition. The addition was added after the fact. And so anytime we see like a bonus room added, an addition added, a garage added, and we try to tap into the existing heating and cooling system for that house, the original ductwork and the sizing of that unit might not be sized right for that addition. Now, I'm not jumping to that conclusion, but this is what we typically see is that it's an airflow problem. The air wants to take the path of least resistance, and you have plenty of airflow going to the original part of the house and not enough airflow getting to the family room. And so your family room requires enough air to obviously keep it warmer in the winter and keep it cool in the summer. And if you're not getting enough airflow there, then of course you have to make up for it by adjusting the thermostat, right? And the thermostat is probably in a different part of the house.
10: Exactly.
11: Anytime we're adding an addition or a bonus room above a garage or anything like that, I try to hesitate allowing that system to be heated and cooled off the original HVAC unit. It's like if you have an existing house, you had this addition and you insulate and air seal the heck out of that thing, it has a completely different environment and exposure than the rest of the house. And that original system is really hard to make it upgradable to handle that new bonus room or whatever space that we're talking about. So I almost always will say separate system for that, you know, bonus room addition is always the best way to go. Because then it has its own thermostat, it has its own control and its size specifically to that addition.
1: Hmm. Interesting.
11: The next option potentially would be to zone it. Again, this might be really complicated to do, but basically your air handler rooftop unit has two thermostats now, one for the family room and one for the rest of the house. And so it has two gates, two valves that basically are dampers that open and close. So you have the ability to heat the family room and only the family room and not have any heat going to the rest of the house. So that's called a zoned system. That's another option. Potentially could be done, might not be easy to do, of course, depending on your situation.
10: I love the idea of the two-zone system.
1: Terry, thank you so much for the call. We hope that was helpful.
10: Fantastic. It is wonderful to talk to you.
1: If you have a question for us, you can leave us a voicemail on our hotline, 877-864-7460, and we can answer your question next time. Coming up, author Mary H.K. Choi shows you her old house.
12: But it was like an intimidating amount of space. 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
1: 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It's This Old House Radio Hour. I'm Jen Largess. Coming up, Contractor Confidential reveals the expectations gap that can turn dream renovations into nightmares. But first, we head to Universal City, Texas. After growing up in bustling Hong Kong, a teenage Mary H.K. Choi arrived in suburban Texas to find nobody within walking distance. To her, it felt less like Norman Rockwell and more like the first 20 minutes of a horror movie.
12: My name is Mary H.K. Choi, and this is my old house. I moved to Hong Kong with my family when I was about one, and I lived there until I was 14. my dad announced that we were moving to Texas, which shocked all of us. Not only did he announce we were moving to Texas, my dad was like, I have secured our family a homestead. And we were like, okay. And then he showed us photos. And this is in a newer neighborhood near San Antonio. And look at this beautiful pitched roof, red brick house. And it looked like the house that is an emoji in terms of the Rockwellian ideal, because it was so cute. It had white around the windows. It had stairs. We were like, that indicates two floors. What is this unbelievable abundance? When we arrived in Texas, it was nighttime. And as we were driving in the pitch black, I'm like, what in the plains land flatness area did we move to? We're stopped at a stop sign. I just see shimmering eyes, and it was deer. Everything about this experience to date feels horror movie coded. And then when we got to the house, it was announced to us that our house was not ready, because the house that my father had purchased was the model home attached to the subdivision that was only partially built. It wasn't until a few days later that we actually drove by the pit that our house would be in. I don't know what's more disconcerting, the fact that our house didn't exist or that they somehow managed to build an entire house within weeks. When we were driving into our driveway for the very first time, I was impressed by the following things. The idea of a garage. It was a two-car garage, and I was like, cool. And then we went in, and I saw my room. It was like an intimidating amount of space. It came with a walk-in closet, which was unprecedented. And I was lulled into some sort of obedience because I was like, okay, I have been officially very blessed and laced with this. Our entire family could have lived in this like one particular bedroom. The second you walk in, on the right is the garage, and opposite the door of the garage is the door to my bedroom. You had a staircase on the left and a dining room offset that. And then around the stairs was a kitchen, and the kitchen was humongo. This house was arranged to where you could have a breakfast table. And so we never went into the dining room. We always ate at the kitchen. I think, though, the coziest space for me, and there's a lot of photographic evidence of this, were just like my brother and I, for some reason, just sitting on the stairs. It was like a Brooklyn stoop, except inside in suburban San Antonio, and it was like carpeted. It was like the best place for us to drape our bodies without really committing to one wing of the house. I was either in my room, sitting on the floor, pining for my friends and being generally miserable, or we were on the stairs. That house has never felt like a home to me. I think that the most shocking development as vis-a-vis that house is the fact that my brother, at some point after he had his first child, moved not only back to Texas, but to Universal City. And so my brother moved into the house that we had arrived in, and the house is so transformed. It's like the house has fulfilled some sort of prophecy where I'm just like, oh my God, my brother's two rooms upstairs now house a son each. So that makes sense. It all sort of worked out, and it was almost like my family living there was a dress rehearsal, like a dry run for the real family that's supposed to live in there. Now it's so much art. He's painted the walls, and I realized that house that I have known for many decades has a functioning fireplace. My brother uses it all the time. They make s'mores in there. Their whole family is just like, oh, this is so central. This is the hearth of our home. This has been there the whole time. I have so much affection of the version of ourselves that lived in that house. My dad has passed, and so now when I think about that house and I have an aerial view of it, I'm profoundly grateful to that house. I got smart in Texas. Like, there was nothing to do. I read a book a day until I could drive, and then I read a book a day until I could leave. And so that really changed me. It's where I learned to surrender. It's where the skies felt so profoundly heavy. It's where I first saw stars for real, because there wasn't all this light pollution. I would be on the bus as the sun was rising, and for as much as I resent it, it's also incredible. I now have the capacity in the twilight of my youth, in my big age, where I'm just like, oh, it really does contain multitudes. And so that's how I feel about that place.

0: Look around the room you're in right now. You think you're sitting in your living room, but you're not. You're sitting in a museum, and nobody curated it. Every object in here is the end of a long, strange story. The light switch, the faucet, the little box humming on the wall. Centuries of invention, wars, patents, accidents, and stubborn people who wouldn't quit. All of it piled up quietly in the ordinary place where you live. Your home isn't where technology ends up. Your home is the museum where it all came to rest. This is the secret history of your home. Today, the machine that's running right now in the heat that was never, ever built for you. It's July, 94 degrees. The kind of humidity that feels like a wet towel on the back of your neck. And the best moment of your whole day is this one. That wall of cool, dry air, the hum, the relief. You'd give up almost anything before you'd give up your air conditioning. So here's a question you've never had to ask, because the answer feels obvious. What was air conditioning invented for? To cool people down? To make a hot day bearable? Obviously, no. 1902, Brooklyn, New York. A printing plant, Sackett Wilhelms, has a very specific, very boring problem. Two brutal summers in a row, the humid air is making their paper swell and shrink between passes through the press. The colors don't line up. The prints come out blurry. They're losing money on every page. They don't need their workers cooler. They need the air drier. So they bring in a 25-year-old engineer named Willis Carrier. And Carrier does something clever. He runs the air over coils filled with cold water, and the moisture in the air condenses right out onto those coils, the same way a glass of iced tea sweats on a summer afternoon. Pull the water out of the air, and the paper holds its shape. The colors snap into line. But notice what he was after. Carrier wasn't trying to cool a single human being. He was babysitting paper. The cold, that was a side effect, a leftover. The comfort you feel walking through the door tonight in 1902, an accident. And it stayed an accident for years. The first machines cooled textile mills, macaroni factories, places where the product needed it. People came second. So what finally taught Americans they wanted this in their own lives? The movies. In the years around 1919, theater owners realized they could pack a cool, dark house in the dead of August. When every other business in town was dying in the heat, they advertised the air conditioning harder than the films. People bought a ticket to a picture they didn't care about just to sit in the cold for 2 hours. That's where the summer blockbuster comes from. That's why the biggest movies still open in the heat. 100 years later, Hollywood is still selling you the air conditioning. So tonight when you walk through the door and the cool hits you and your whole body unclenches, remember you weren't the customer, not at first. A printing press in Brooklyn got comfortable a full generation before you did. The machine that runs your summer was built to save a magazine, and it rescued you by accident. The next time you look around your home, you'll start to realize that the secret history of your home includes far more than your air conditioner. Hiring a contractor is one of the most intimate decisions you make as a homeowner. You're letting a stranger into your home and you're trusting them with your money, your space, and your sanity. So we're pulling back the curtain, explaining what contractors usually expect and what homeowners usually miss. Joining us now is Zach Detmore, a general contractor for the show. Hi, Zach.
1: Hey, Jen.
0: All right, Zach, we had a caller leave us this voicemail.
2: My question is, how often and what is the typical list of things that homeowners have an over expectation with when hiring a contractor?
1: Ooh, that's a great question, Jen.
0: I know. How do we tell her everything?
1: So we've had several calls, Jen, where you reminisce over projects you've taken on that you've hired a professional and then sort of been underwhelmed by the results and then just did what you could have done in the first place and done it yourself.
0: If I would have just taken the time from day one. When we redid our kitchen, I had to tell every person that walked in our new kitchen where this one thing was wrong. I had to point it out to them. It was the only way for them to walk through the kitchen.
1: Yeah, I mean, I think the things I see people having their expectations incorrect are timeline, what it actually costs, and this is sort of tied into the other two, but the quality they can expect. The timeline is really not only how long the project will take, but how long the planning will take. Mm-hmm. We really find people in a hurry to start construction, but not in a hurry to finish construction, meaning they're not taking the appropriate steps to really make the decisions they need to make ahead of time such that the construction can go as effortlessly as possible. Mm-hmm. Now, you said there was something wrong in your kitchen. What was it?
0: We picked our countertops. There was not enough real estate on the slab that we chose to do our island and our side perimeter. And so they didn't match perfectly. And I couldn't unsee it.
1: And what do you think could have happened upstream of that to avoid that issue?
0: I think that when they knew that we were not going to have enough from that slab, I would have loved a phone call to say, hey, here's the other one that we're going to use to try to be close enough, or pick something else. So let me be honest, nobody noticed that they were not a perfect match, but I did. And so if I had made that choice and said, this is good enough, I'm okay with it, then it would have never bothered me after the fact. But the fact that I was left out of that decision and it was just there on install day felt like I had been wronged in some way.
1: Right. And I think that's the important part about pre-planning. Now, your specific situation, maybe what could have been avoided with a different contractor, maybe not. Had you had maybe elevations that were detailed and you had a contractor who said, hey, Jen, here's where all the seams are. Here's how these pieces are coming out of this slab you selected. You would say, wait a minute, there's not enough in this slab, but I don't need this countertop for another couple months, right? Yeah, that's right, Jen. I'm going to go pick another slab that's a little bit bigger. Is that cool? No problem. So I think timeline's a big one. Respecting the full arc and not just thinking the sooner you start construction, the sooner you finish. Cost certainty, I think, is partially because we have so many different financial climates in the United States, right? And then also inflation. Everything's getting more expensive. And then this is the big one that's hard to conceptualize, is really the quality. With the trades, there's no one quality controlling anything. There are standards, and most people have in their contract a workmanship-like way this will be installed. You know, what does that even mean, right? Yeah. Or following manufacturer specifications. That's also kind of BS, because if you look at an inexpensive click-together floor, it requires that the floor is like within a 32nd of an inch of level over like 8 feet, which it never happens even in a new house, right? I think it's important to sort of dig deeper when you get a low, middle, and high price and understand the actual value you're getting could be better in the higher tier ones, but also the reverse is true. If you get someone who just does bathroom renovations, they might be cheaper than some big construction outfit with a lot of overhead. You know, maybe you're going to get better value with the cheaper bid there.
0: Well, and there's so many factors that go into the quality too. It's the quality of the materials they use, and it's the quality of the skill of the person installing it. Homeowners assume that the price is going to get them the same result no matter what, and that's not the case. It's all subjective.
1: If you're not a good read of a person, I don't really know how you make these decisions. You really have to rely on referrals, I suppose.
0: Yeah, I was going to say, that's where I think reviews come in so handy, is because people get really specific on reviews nowadays. And I think that's where, if you have an expectation that your home is going to be treated in a certain way and the end result is going to follow a certain timeline, if you stick to the price that they give you up front, those things are usually noted in a review.
1: This takes me back to, I used to run a painting business. I did this job and it was, you know, I was just trying to build up my reviews. And I remember I worked so hard to get this job done. And at the end, I got, you know, full star for quality, full star for punctuality, full star for everything. And then for price, it was like 2 stars. And I was like, but, you know, in hindsight, I was like, well, you know, that was an okay thing to maybe get 2 stars on. But I remember back in the day that just like devastated
0: me
1: because it was like, you know, instead of being 5 out of 5, it was like 4.2 out of 5.
0: Oh, God. No, but I think that that's true of all expectations. You're never going to meet every single expectation. And so you have to sort of have in your head, where are you willing to compromise on timeline, cost, quality? One of those things has to drop to the bottom of the list. And if quality is your top priority, it's probably not going to be the fastest job or the cheapest job. And you just have to make those decisions accordingly.
1: I love that, Jen. That's a great way to wrap it up.
0: All good information, Zach. Thank you.
1: Oh, thanks for having me, Jen.
0: I have a contractor-related issue. 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We could answer it on our next Contractor Confidential. And now it's time for one last thing, my favorite tool.
3: Hey, Jen, it's Charlie Silva, builder for the show. 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And a Sawzall is a long oscillating saw that you hold in your hand and the blade operates, whether it's cutting with a wood blade or a metal blade. 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
7: BBC World Service. It's 3 o'clock GMT. This is Oliver Conway with the newsroom. As the US military launches a new wave of attacks on Iran, the Houthis in Yemen threaten to join the fight by closing another key waterway.
8: They were able to completely hold global shipping to ransom beforehand. So without any formalized forces in terms of the Navy and Air Force, they still have a huge amount of power.
7: President Trump has announced new tariffs on Canada, reigniting a dispute with one of the US's biggest trade partners. We report on Italy's growing problem with childhood obesity.
9: I can't even sign him up for the gym because he's so obese. They don't want to take on the responsibility. He weighs too much.
7: And later.
10: We all are accustomed to a really amazing way of life. And if we want to be able to live like this forever, we need new technologies to support our transition away from fossil fuels.
7: First, our top stories.
11: BBC News with Roisin Hasty. The US military says it struck Iranian command centers, missile launch sites and air defense systems in its 10th consecutive night of attacks. It said the strikes were aimed at degrading Tehran's ability to continue interfering with shipping in the Strait of Hormuz. Iran, for its part, says it struck two oil tankers which are now ablaze in the strait and targeted US military assets in Bahrain and Kuwait. Kashyar Janaidi is from BBC Persian.
12: Iran is hitting back at US bases in Jordan, in Kuwait, in Bahrain, in other places. And with the announcement that at least four U.S. personnel service members have been killed during these attacks during the past few days, I believe that this will embolden the hardliners within the establishment, within the IRGC, and they would consider this as an effective tool to put pressure on President Trump ahead of the upcoming November midterm elections.
11: President Trump has announced 50% tariffs on a range of Canadian goods from cement to hockey sticks. The White House said the measures, which come into force in 30 days, were in retaliation for what it called discrimination against U.S. cars, dairy and alcohol. Here's our North America correspondent, Peter Bowes.
13: It's prompted an immediate response posted on X by Mark Carney, the Canadian Prime Minister, who says, in part, Canada believes in the benefits of free and fair trade, as evidenced by, he says, our new government signing more than 20 new economic and security partnerships. He goes on, this trade dispute has raised costs for families, particularly in the US. He says Canada stands ready to engage intensively to address outstanding issues with the US to the mutual benefit of our citizens.
11: A Russian warship has carried out a live artillery exercise 40 nautical miles off the coast of southwest Britain. The drills came on the day Andy Burnham took over as Prime Minister. British defence sources declined to comment on whether the timing was deliberate. The Russian frigate was being monitored by the Royal Navy as it carried out its drill in international waters. Here's our defence correspondent, Jonathan Beale.
14: The Russian frigate was being shadowed by a Royal Navy patrol ship, HMS Tyne, in the English Channel. It then told HMS Tyne to move to a safer distance before conducting a live-fire gunnery exercise. The Ministry of Defence said HMS Tyne monitored the activity and continued to track the Russian ship and stood ready to protect UK national security. The BBC's been told that a French military aircraft was also monitoring the activity and made radio contact with the Russian warship, asking it to clarify its intentions.
11: You're listening to the latest world news from the BBC. The UN Security Council has heard that children in Haiti are being jailed for years without ever appearing before a judge. The UN Special Representative for Children, Vanessa Fraser, says she's seen youngsters incarcerated for up to 8 years without charge. She called for children associated with gangs in Haiti to be treated as victims first.
15: The situation of children in Haiti is amongst the most alarming anywhere in the world. Children are being killed, maimed, abducted, recruited and used by armed gangs, displaced from their homes, denied access to education and deprived of basic protection and legal identity. The violence they face is not incidental to the crisis. It is central to it.
11: The government of Chile says floods and landslides caused by heavy rains have killed at least 10 people. Storms that began last week have caused extensive damage across the country, including in the Atacama Desert in the north. Many communities have been cut off. Chile's government has declared a state of catastrophe in the worst hit areas. The Prime Minister of Guyana says at least 27 people have died after a ferry sank off the Atlantic coast on Saturday night. 69 people have been rescued, but dozens of others are still missing. The aging ferry was travelling from the capital Georgetown to Port Gatuma in the north when it flipped over after being hit by a big wave. The United States has condemned China for allegedly injuring a Philippine sailor at a shoal in the disputed South China Sea. A US statement described the Chinese action as dangerous and aggressive. The Philippine military accused the China Coast Guard of clubbing a sailor with a baton on Sunday as they approached a grounded vessel used as a Philippines military outpost in the Spratly Archipelago. BBC News.
7: Thank you. You're listening to the newsroom from the BBC World Service with Oliver Conway. Following the deaths of at least three US soldiers in recent days, the United States has launched a 10th night of strikes on Iran, with President Trump saying the Iranians would pay many times over for killing Americans. For its part, Iran said it had attacked US military targets in Bahrain and Kuwait. It also claimed that two oil tankers had caught fire after explosions while trying to go through the Strait of Hormuz. There are fears that another key waterway could soon be shut after Iran's allies in Yemen, the Houthis, threatened to impose a naval blockade on Saudi Arabia. That would suggest they intend to close the Bab el-Mandeb Strait at the bottom of the Red Sea, further disrupting the global oil supply. But will they really go through with it, and how would it affect the region? Rebecca Kesby asked Greg Holyoake, Middle East specialist with BBC Monitoring.
8: We really don't know how serious it is as of now. They are known for making these escalatory remarks. How serious it could get is very serious, just to look back to what happened with Red Sea shipping and the price of oil and goods around the world when they were attacking ships that they said were connected to Israel and to Western powers in the past during the Gaza war, because it is this chokehold, especially now that we're already losing access to the Strait of Hormuz, to add in the Bab el-Mandeb is going to be a significant shift. But what set Saudi Arabia aside during the Iran war was the fact that they have this port in Yanbu, which goes on to the Red Sea, which Qatar, the UAE, even Iraq had no access to. They had to use the Strait of Hormuz. And we saw that Saudi media in March were quite pleased announcing that they were redirecting a huge amount of oil, up to 5 million barrels a day, to this port on the Red Sea for export. And if it is a blockade and if they're not able to use this, this kind of puts them in the same position as a lot of those other Gulf countries.
11: Talk us through why this is all sparked off now, because there has been a ceasefire in place for the past 4 years or so.
8: There's a couple of different theories. We have seen quite a lot of escalation in terms of language, but also in terms of tit-for-tat strikes in the last couple of weeks. The Houthis tried to fire at a bunch of Saudi fighters who they said were trying to prevent an Iranian plane from landing in the capital, Sana'a. After that, the airport in Sana'a was bombed. They blamed Saudi Arabia for these strikes and fired at a Saudi airport. So what we're seeing with this is another escalation. But I think it's important that they're saying this is an escalation in a sort of tit-for-tat way. They haven't specifically said if they are going to proactively start striking or blockading, or if they're waiting for Saudi Arabia to make the next move. But as we've seen with other groups like the Taliban around the world, if you have this kind of guerrilla style warfare that you can fight very effectively, they were able to completely hold global shipping to ransom beforehand. So they definitely have shown that without any formalized forces in terms of the Navy and Air Force, they still have a huge amount of power.
7: Greg Holyoake from BBC Monitoring. Last week, President Trump threatened to impose tariffs on Canada over wildfire smoke drifting over the border and into US cities. Now he's slapped a 50% levy on a wide range of Canadian products in retaliation for what he says is Canada's unequal treatment of American cars, dairy products and alcohol. The Canadian Prime Minister Mark Carney said the US tariffs violated the Canada-US-Mexico agreements, but has promised to step up talks. I heard more from our North America correspondent, Peter Bowes.
16: What we're seeing is a back and forth between the US and Canada in response to retaliation after retaliation. So Canada placed a 25% tariff on some American vehicles, and some provincial authorities in Canada removed US alcohol from their shelves after President Trump imposed earlier tariffs on Canada. So Washington is now characterizing those Canadian countermeasures as unfair discrimination. Dairy is a slightly separate issue and an older issue, and it is linked to the way that Canada limits exports to protect its dairy farmers. The other issue is the one that you mentioned, USMCA, United States-Mexico-Canada Agreement, the free trade deal linking the three countries, which the United States earlier this month refused to extend beyond its present expiry date. It's also demanding changes to the agreement. Now, these new tariffs come with a 30-day delay, which I think is significant, to suggest that President Trump wants to use them as leverage to force concessions from Canada before they actually come into effect.
7: Now, President Trump's so-called Liberation Day tariffs were thrown out by the US Supreme Court. What are the chances of these ones being upheld?
16: These tariffs are on much stronger legal ground, although they're certainly not immune from being challenged. The Supreme Court struck down Donald Trump's previous tariffs because the emergency law that he used, the court ruled, didn't actually give presidents the power to impose tariffs. This time he's invoked another relatively obscure law which explicitly authorizes tariffs up to 50% when a president finds that another country. This time he's invoked another relatively obscure law which explicitly authorizes tariffs.

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1: This is Morning Edition on KCUR 89.3 NPR in Kansas City. We appreciate you joining us this morning. Up ahead, a conversation with Salah Sarsour, who was detained by ICE and later released after a federal judge found he had a substantial First Amendment retaliation claim. We'll have that story for you in 3 minutes, that conversation that in 3 minutes. 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

0: 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A former member of the star-making hip-hop collective Odd Future, Sid, is now on board with a new solo album called Beard, a title inspired by the peach fuzz on her upper lip. We'll be joined by Sid following the break. This is KCUR 89.3 NPR in Kansas City. 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
0: 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Coming up later today on Here and Now, a hacker and a climate journalist team up to rob a data center. It's not the news, it's a plot of a new novel where information is more valuable than money, jewels, or art. We'll learn more on Here and Now from noon to 2 on KCUR 89.3. 79 degrees at 620, 78 in Bonner Springs, a high of 95 with sunshine today. To give us a look at what else is going on in the metro, here's KCUR's Carlos Moreno.
2: Oh, that's kind of spooky because we're having a story about a 20-story data center that could be added to the top of a historic Kansas City building.
0: Art imitates life.
2: Absolutely. And also a data breach in Kansas leads to a windfall. I'll have this in about 10 minutes on KCUR 89.3.
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1: This is KCUR 89.3 NPR in Kansas City. Thanks for joining us this morning. The FDA retracted its only positive test for cyclospora, the parasite at the center of a multi-state outbreak, on Taylor Farms lettuce, but they believe that there's still a link. We'll look into that story in 2-3 minutes after the break, let's say. 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
2: Voters will head to the polls in Kansas City next month to decide on an affordable housing bond worth $100 million. We'll talk about that bond and more on Up to Date. 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
1: 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And the Harriman Jewel Series, presenting performing artists from around the world to Kansas City audiences. Their 62nd season includes 12 new performances. Tickets and information are online at hjseries.org. 650 and 80 degrees in Kansas City, 78 in Parkville, sunshine and a high of 95 this afternoon. Tomorrow, a little bit less warm, sunny and 86, our Wednesday forecast. To give us a look at what's going on in the metro, here's KCUR's Carlos Moreno.
3: Hey, thank you, Michael, and good morning. Coming up at 7:04, how the Jackson County Legislature has a new chair. And this heat is receding, as you said, but now there's a little smoke adding to the mix, and I'll have this in about 15 minutes on KCUR 89.3.

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1: We thank you for joining us for Morning Edition on KCUR 89.3 NPR in Kansas City. Up ahead, we'll hear a conversation with Salah Sarsour, who was detained by ICE and later released after a federal judge found he had a substantial First Amendment retaliation claim. We'll bring you that conversation in 3 minutes. 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
5: 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And it's no surprise which way gas prices are headed in the metro. 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
1: 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A former member of the star-making hip-hop collective Odd Future, Sid, has returned with a new album called Beard, a title inspired by the peach fuzz on her upper lip. She'll join us in 3 minutes to talk about that album. 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
1: 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We'll hear more about how the company wants to make waves with an affordable EV on Here and Now from noon to 2. Also, a hacker and a climate journalist team up to rob a data center. That's not the news. It's the plot of a new novel where information is more valuable than money, jewels, or art. Both stories on Here and Now from noon to 2 on KCUR 89.3. Let's check into the newsroom, see what's happening with KCUR's Carlos Moreno.
3: Good morning. Thank you, Michael. Coming up, this heat is receding somewhat, but now we've got a little smoke maybe adding to the mix. And could QB1 be on the field as soon as Friday ahead of the official start of Chiefs training camp?
1: What?
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1: Ooh.
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5: This is Morning Edition from NPR News. I'm Leila Faldin.
6: I'm Michelle Martin.
7: And I'm A. Martinez. Quite a few of today's most acclaimed musical artists spent time in the hip-hop collective known as Odd Future. There's Tyler, the Creator, Earl Sweatshirt, and Frank Ocean. Well, a teenager just getting her start in music was among them, Sid the Kid. She now just goes by Sid and went on to join the band The Internet, but they haven't released anything

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1: We thank you, as always, for joining us for Morning Edition here on KCUR 89.3. It's 83 degrees at 8:49, sunny skies today, a high of 95 this afternoon. 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Coming up on KCUR's Up to Date, in the August primaries, Kansas Cityans will decide whether to extend a sales tax aimed at redeveloping neighborhoods east of Troost. They'll also vote on $1.7 billion in bonds. We'll go over what you need to know about municipal ballot measures. And for 1 in 6 adults and 1 in 9 youth in America, being human means experiencing anxiety. But what causes it and how is it treated? An upcoming TED Talk in Kansas City will explore the subject. We will talk with a psychotherapist on Up to Date this morning at 9 with rebroadcast tonight at 7. Let's bring in KCUR's Carlos Moreno. Good morning, sir.
2: Yeah, morning, Michael.
1: Data centers, a very divisive subject these days, and a new proposal for downtown Kansas City is going to get a lot of attention.
2: Yeah, exactly. KCUR's Cassandra Isabel Flores will tell us about a concept to build a data center on top of a historic building here. So we'll learn more about that, of course. And then what we know about cyclospora infections in Missouri.
1: All right.
2: And then a couple of hundred volunteers stepped up to repaint a massive mural in Kansas City.
1: Oh, great. All right. Look forward to hearing all that and more from you very soon.
2: You bet. Thanks.
0: It's Morning Edition from NPR News. I'm Leila Fadel.
3: And I'm Michelle Martin. Good morning. The Food and Drug Administration did an about-face in its hunt for the source of the cyclospora outbreak. On Friday, it said it identified the parasite, which can cause intense diarrhea and other illness, on a sample of iceberg lettuce from Taylor Farms in Mexico. But on Sunday, it retracted those results. The agency said a review revealed that that finding was a false positive. NPR's Yuki Noguchi reports on this confusing situation.
4: There are now over 1,600 confirmed cases of the illness caused by this water and foodborne parasite, and a growing number of suspected cases in the thousands. Microbiologist Donald Schaefer at Rutgers University says tracing parasitic disease can be tricky because it's hard to identify from small samples that might not represent the entire crop. Often, if the source is found, it's based on patients' recollections of what they ate in recent weeks.
5: We know we have a lot of sick people in Michigan and Ohio, and we know that some of those people ate Taco Bell lettuce, and CDC and FDA believe that it's the lettuce that made them sick.
4: That is now all health officials have to go on with the current outbreak, in the absence of genetic tests confirming the presence of cyclospora on lettuce or any other source. Despite its retraction, the FDA yesterday said it still believes this multi-state outbreak to be linked to iceberg lettuce sourced from Taylor Farms in Mexico. That company had supplied Taco Bell and sold products to Walmart. It recalled its lettuce last week. To complicate matters, since the 1990s, Schaffner says there have been several cyclospora outbreaks occurring every summer, though this year is set to break records. He says often outbreaks aren't connected or even traceable to food. A person can also get sick from drinking or swimming in contaminated water, for example.
5: Just because you're sick with cyclospora right now doesn't mean that you're part of this cluster of cases that have an epicenter in Michigan and Ohio.
4: For now, while health officials suspect the primary contaminant is lettuce, the recommendation remains to avoid eating any of the recalled product and to wash hands and food surfaces. Yuki Noguchi, NPR News.
0: We've been taking stock recently of science that has not been done under President Trump. Federal advisory groups help guide the government on research and science issues. Since Trump took office, dozens of those groups have been canceled or frozen. Among them is one dedicated to preventing infection in healthcare settings. NPR's Katia Riddle reports.
6: Drug-resistant organisms are a vexing problem for infectious disease experts. For years, doctors have been waging war on dangerous bacteria like MRSA. But in the last decade, a new villain appeared on the scene, a fungus called Candida auris.
7: It was first identified in the ear canal of a nursing home patient in Japan in 2009, and it really wasn't around before that.
6: Scott Roberts is an infectious disease doctor at Yale. He treated one of the first patients in the U.S. with this fungus.
7: This was maybe 2018, 2019, and at the time, not much was known about it. And, you know, to this day, we're still trying to grapple with where this came from, why is it spreading so fast, and it's a bit of a mystery.
6: Candida auris can survive on surfaces and cause life-threatening infections, especially in people who are immunocompromised. Once it takes up residence in a hospital, it's hard to evict. For all these reasons, says Roberts, he was grateful when the federal government stepped in to help figure out how to fight it by bringing it to the attention of the Healthcare Infection Control Practices Advisory Committee, or HICPAC. But in March of last year, that committee was terminated along with its efforts to help fight Candida auris.
7: And so to hear that we're losing a federal advisory committee on this and we're losing federal assistance is only going to make the problem worse.
6: Fighting dangerous fungi was one of many problems that the committee was working on. It was staffed by a group of volunteers that brought perspectives from healthcare facilities, big and small, rural and urban, to work together on problems. The group would then make recommendations to the CDC to help guide policy. Hillary Babcock was one member. She says the reason this committee was important was not just because of their expertise. The CDC is already full of experts, she says.
8: They don't need help necessarily knowing, like, what does the literature show? But what they don't do is work in hospitals and healthcare systems.
6: Babcock is an infectious disease doctor in St. Louis. She says having this range of experts to give real-time feedback to the people working inside the federal government was invaluable.
8: So that's really what the committees bring to that space, is that sort of lived experience of how this guidance works in those settings.
6: In an email, representatives from the White House did not comment on this particular committee, but said that all committees that were terminated were, quote, found to be redundant, unnecessary, or ineffective, unquote. But industry groups like the American Association for the Advancement of Science have raised concerns that cutting these committees will hamstring urgently needed research. Carrie Wallenitz has for years worked with these federal advisory committees.
9: As a federal official, I found advisory committees to be really helpful to me in my sort of thinking and policy development.
6: Wallenitz was an official at the NIH. Now she works in healthcare policy and advocacy.
9: They would like challenge me on things that I thought to be true. They brought up, real world issues that me from my sort of seat within government would not necessarily have thought of.
6: In the case of Candida auris, the number of cases in the U.S. continues to grow. Scott Roberts, the infectious disease doctor, says one of the reasons is that protocols around disinfecting for this specific fungus are not well understood.
7: If you don't adequately disinfect that medical equipment before you go to the next patient, you really risk transmitting it from one person to another.
6: Robert says that's part of the reason this committee's work was so critical.
7: We really rely on federal assistance here to say, this is a recommended screening protocol. Everybody should be doing this.
6: Without these recommendations and guidelines, says Roberts, doctors like him are left with a patchwork of protocols. And that's no match for a sneaky, drug-resistant fungus. Katie Riddle, NPR News.
0: Later today on All Things Considered, Jackie and Shadow are a pair of internet-famous bald eagles. Their nest is live-streamed 24/7. That nest is about 90 miles east of L.A. near land that is cleared for development. The group behind the live stream is afraid that will hurt Jackie and Shadow. Eagle experts are less certain. 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I'm Leila Fadel.
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10: 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Coming up today on 1A, the 2026 Men's World Cup is over and Spain are the champions, but it hasn't been all sunshine and rainbow flicks. We'll ask what this year's tournament tells us about the future of the world's most important game. On 1A, today from 10 to noon on KCUR 89.3. 8:59 this morning, partly sunny skies, 83 here in Midtown, 82 in KCK, expecting a high of 95 today and a low of 70 for this evening. 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
11: I'm Steve Kraske, and this is KCUR's Up to Date. Manier Barca was ousted as chair of the Jackson County Legislature last night after he raised highly publicized allegations accusing fellow legislators and county staff of corruption. Today we'll learn what happened, what comes next, and who will lead the legislature now. Then, Kansas Cityans will decide at the primary elections next month whether to approve more than $1.5 billion in bonds and extend a sales tax. We'll break down the ballot measures. And later, for 1 in 6 adults and 1 in 9 children, being human means experiencing anxiety. We'll talk to a psychotherapist about the root causes and methods to cope. We'll get you up to date after the news.
12: Live from NPR News in Washington, I'm Janine Herbst. A federal appeals court is clearing the way for the release of recorded interviews of former President Biden. NPR's Carrie Johnson reports the Conservative Heritage Foundation had sued for access to the recordings.
13: The years-old audio recordings contain interviews of Joe Biden by the man who helped ghostwrite his memoir. A prosecutor who investigated Biden's alleged mishandling of classified information later obtained the recordings. That prosecutor, Rob Herr, declined to charge Biden with wrongdoing, saying his age and faulty memory would be obstacles in any criminal case. The Heritage Foundation has been pushing for access to the tapes, and a federal appeals court has found there's a substantial public interest in the recordings. The appeals court in D.C. gave the former president until early August to pursue any additional legal steps. Biden had argued to release the tapes would violate his privacy. Carrie Johnson, NPR News, Washington.
12: President Trump is meeting with Lebanon's president today in Washington as the State Department tries to push forward a peace process between Israel and Lebanon. As NPR's Michelle Kellerman reports, the U.S. is trying to give Lebanon's president a boost.
14: Secretary of State Marco Rubio says he thinks it will be a good meeting at the White House, and President Joseph Aoun will be able to return to Lebanon and say he's getting real results for his people, not Hezbollah or Iran. At the moment, Israel controls much of southern Lebanon as it battles the Iranian-backed Hezbollah, which has been firing rockets across the border into Israel. The U.S. has negotiated what are called pilot zones to allow Lebanon to reestablish sovereignty in several areas in the south. Rubio says the U.S. is also talking to Lebanon about international investments and resuming flights from the U.S. Michelle Kellerman, NPR News, the State Department.
12: The White House says the newest jet to serve as Air Force One will be taken out of service to undergo upgrades. NPR's Joel Rose reports aviation experts question whether 1 month is enough time for significant changes.
15: The White House says the newest Air Force One will be out of service for about a month in the fall while it receives, quote, upgrades and enhancements. The Boeing luxury jet was donated by Qatar last year. It was retrofitted so quickly that some aerospace experts say it is not as secure as other Air Force One jets. Richard Abulafia with Aerodynamic Advisory says 1 month isn't enough time to change that.
16: The idea that anything meaningful could be accomplished in this limited amount of time is somewhat ridiculous. I mean, this is a multi-year process.
15: Abulafia and others say they were surprised to see the president fly in this plane to a meeting in Turkey earlier this month. Joel Rose, NPR News, Washington.
12: On Wall Street, the Dow is up 232 points, the NASDAQ up 195, S&P 500 up 35. You're listening to NPR News. Canadian Prime Minister Mark Carney is slamming President Trump's imposition of an additional 50% tariff on a range of Canadian goods. Trump says Canada unfairly discriminates against American autos, dairy, and alcohol. The tariffs go into effect in 30 days and range from Canadian wine to hockey sticks to cement. Carney says that violates the USMCA trade agreement between the U.S., Canada, and Mexico. Earlier this year, Trump said he wouldn't renew that trade agreement. North Korea's foreign minister met with Russia's Vladimir Putin and vowed to further strengthen their alliance. This as Russia and North Korea are growing increasingly critical of the U.S. and its Asian allies. NPR's Se-Woon Gong has more from Seoul.
17: Foreign Minister Choi Son-hee said her country will continue to steadfastly support Russia, calling Putin the closest and dearest friend of North Korean leader Kim Jong-un. North Korean state media said the two countries discussed key international affairs of mutual interest and added they were aligned on all issues. North Korea has provided Russia with weapons and more than 14,000 troops for its war against Ukraine, according to Ukraine's military intelligence. In the meantime, North Korea has ignored Washington's calls for dialogue and fortified its border with South Korea. Russia's foreign ministry recently criticized South Korea for pursuing defense industrial cooperation with NATO. Se-Woon Gong, NPR News, Seoul.
12: And I'm Janine Herbst, and you're listening to NPR News from Washington.
2: This is KCUR 89.3. I'm Carlos Moreno. A Miami-based private equity fund is proposing to build a 20-story data center on top of a century-old building in the downtown metro. KCUR's Cassandra Isabel Flores has more.
18: Revitalization Unlimited are funding plans to demolish the Western Newspaper Union building for a nearly 400-feet-tall data center. Steve Austin, the CEO of the private equity fund, says the decision to preserve the building or move ahead with the development hinges on whether the fund can claim the project's tax deductions.
19: You have to be able to demonstrate that the project has real merit and is feasible.
18: The fund is preserving the historic building until decisions for the data center are approved through two city boards. For KCUR 89.3, I'm Cassandra Isabel Flores.
2: The City of Independence announced yesterday its nationwide search for a new police chief. The department has been without a permanent chief since Adam Dustman resigned last August. The person leading the 200 sworn officers and 95 civilian employees will earn between $150,000 and $180,000, depending on experience. They have set August 17th as a deadline to apply. Doug Brinkley has been serving as interim chief. Missouri has now confirmed 216 cyclospora infections, up from 43 cases reported last week. The Missouri Department of Health and Senior Services updated the case count Sunday, which is a five-fold increase. State epidemiologist Nathan Kofernus said Friday that officials expected the number of cases to rise.
20: More people that maybe have this that are sitting at home with symptoms that otherwise would just kind of wait it out, they're more likely to seek out medical care. Their doctors are more likely to order tests for cyclosporiasis. This is probably not generally at the top of their list on agents to look for. And so it's understandable that we get more records.
2: Kofernus said the state is not seeing a dangerous level of infections at this point, but health officials are closely monitoring the outbreak. And more than 200 volunteers helped repaint a mural of international flags in Kansas City's historic Northeast yesterday. KCUR's Julie Deneche reports.
21: The murals lining the walls near the 9th and Van Brunt Athletic Fields Park were painted 19 years ago. The 105 international flags are a neighborhood landmark, but they'd become faded and damaged by vandalism. Artist Myasia Coleman was eager to help out. She carefully painted the coat of arms on the blue and white Nicaraguan flag.
22: It's a really detailed project, so I wanted to give myself a challenge, and yeah, I'm doing pretty good so far, and I'm loving it.
21: Once the murals are complete, Kansas City Parks crews will apply an anti-graffiti sealant to protect them for years to come. For KCUR 89.3, I'm Julie Deneche.
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1: Good morning and welcome to Up to Date on KCUR 89.3. I'm Steve Kraske. Anxiety grips a lot of us, but the good news is there are ways to corral it and keep it under control. We'll talk to a licensed clinical social worker who's written a book on the subject later this hour. Also today, we'll break down a series of high-dollar city ballot issues that will confront voters when they go to vote in August. A lot is riding on the voters' verdict.
11: Well, first up, fireworks at yesterday's meeting of the Jackson County Legislature. Chairman Manny Abarca was ousted as chair, and in his place, legislators elected Donna Payton nearly unanimously. The removal comes amid a highly publicized series of allegations that Abarca himself issued, accusing fellow legislators and county staff of corruption, specifically that campaign donations had been offered in exchange for favorable votes. All the back and forth places the Jackson County Legislature once again firmly back in the public eye for very unsavory reasons. KCUR Sam Zepp covered all the developments yesterday for our newsroom, and he joins us now. Sam, welcome back.
4: Thank you, Steve.
11: What reasons did county lawmakers give for removing Manny Abarca as chair?
4: Well, the public reasons yesterday was that there was it wasn't getting enough work done. The interesting thing about the legislature is when you look at the online agenda, it never shrinks. Ordinances are held over and over and over and over. Things don't get done. Money doesn't get out the door. Projects don't get done. They've been arguing for 3 or 4 years about how to spend this COVID ARPA money. They still haven't gotten millions of dollars out the door. They made a little step yesterday. So that was the stated reason, that there was disarray in the legislature. That's what Sean Smith, the vice chairman, said yesterday.
11: Too much inertia.
4: Too much not getting done,
11: yeah.
4: Right? And these are charges like uncooperative among legislators, battling among staff and other legislators, basically bringing the legislative process to a halt in Jackson County. Underneath all of this, of course, are the Manny Abarca problems. 3 criminal charges, misdemeanors all in Johnson County, in Kansas City, Missouri, and in Hutchinson, Kansas, all related to a very messy breakup with his wife. His own accusations that surfaced last Thursday, accusing his colleagues and staff members of offering bribes. He's involved the sheriff. The sheriff has involved some unnamed law enforcement agency at this point. So there is chaos. Absolute chaos in the Jackson County Legislature. And when the electeds can't get stuff done, then projects don't happen. That was the stated reason yesterday. Of course, you know, when they ousted Frank White, you remember, there was a kumbaya moment. Oh, my goodness, we've put all this terrible stuff behind us. Now we're going to move forward. That didn't happen. That's what they said again yesterday. Now that we've replaced Abarca as chairman with Donna Payton, things are going to get done.
11: That's the theory.
4: I myself am dubious.
11: Well, Manny Abarca has been removed. What does he have to say about all this?
4: Well,
11: there's a story there too.
4: Yeah. So he called it a coup from the dais during the meeting, said that he's trying to root out corruption. And he pointed the finger at almost all of his colleagues and many of the staff members of the Jackson County Legislature. After the meeting, Vice Chair Sean Smith, Donna Payton, the new chair, met with reporters. There was the typical after the meeting scrum. They spoke. Manny Abarca was sitting in a chair 10 feet away listening to all of this. And he had a brand new lawyer with him. After the first scrum was done, Manny came over. There was the typical pinning on of microphones. And then he stood mute. His lawyer, Sean Lee, said that Manny Abarca would have nothing else to say. And that he would, the only statement that was made is that Abarca would be cooperating fully with the investigation, although we don't even know if there is a criminal investigation ongoing.
11: This development yesterday was hardly a big surprise. You came on the air with me yesterday morning, Sam, with breaking news that this was going to happen. How did things unfold at the meeting yesterday?
4: So the meeting for about 2.5 hours was a typical legislative meeting. They had a hearing about University Health needs $150 million fix up its Lakewood campus in eastern Jackson County. There was a hearing on getting combat money. That's the anti-violence tax in Jackson County, as you know, to get that money to interveners out there to prevent violence. There was any number of ordinances, and it's droning on and on and on, just like a legislative meeting should. And then seemingly out of nowhere, Sean Smith, the vice chair, makes a motion to suspend the rules. Abarca pushes back. There is some sniping back and forth. The legislative general counsel, the county general counsel, rules that the motion, the Sean Smith motion, is in order. The legislature votes to suspend the rules. A couple of minutes later, Abarca is out. And it all happened very quickly and seemingly out of nowhere, out of what was a routine meeting, except, Steve, as you know, as we reported here 24 hours ago, we knew that there was a movement to oust Abarca. The question was going to be, were there the votes? And that's what people were talking about, insiders were talking about before the meeting. Was there enough votes to oust Abarca from the chairmanship?
5: And what was the vote?
4: 7-0. There was one absent, and Abarca abstained. So in the end, there was across-the-board support to oust Abarca as chairman, replace him with Donna Payton.
5: And to be clear, he remains on the legislature, though Manny Abarca does.
4: Yes, absolutely. Yeah. I mean, he would have to be recalled by voters. There's not even a hint of that out there. So he remains a member of the Jackson County Legislature.
5: You know, one thing I'm having trouble unraveling here is you mentioned all the problems that Manny Abarca faces, and yet the most recent movement from Abarca is these accusations of bribery late last week, and yet, you know, he's the one being ousted from the legislature after being a whistleblower, in a sense. At least that's what it appears like from the outside. So why is he being ousted? Do we know that? Do we understand that?
4: Well, I think the stated reason, of course, was the disunity among the legislature. But clearly, and Sean Smith said as much, there is all of the underlying Abarca problems, the criminal cases. He's got a trial in Johnson County on August 7th, 3 days after the primary. He's facing charges in Kansas City and Hutchinson, and this messy breakup with his wife. I think all of this is weighing on the legislature. There was this sort of moment of a little bit of sympathy that they want to give him time to work through these problems. But clearly, accusing your colleagues of felonious action is not going to get you anywhere. And, Steve, trying to understand
5: But is he accusing his colleagues of accepting bribes or being offered?
4: Is not going to get you anywhere. And, Steve, trying to understand that Jackson—
5: but is he-

0: gave you the standard, we can neither confirm nor deny an investigation. A classic, don't get me wrong, a classic statement,
1: right.
0: But not particularly helpful.
1: Yeah. One other wrinkle here, all this comes 2 weeks to the day before today, before the August primary. Abarca is on the ballot as a candidate for Jackson County Executive, the county's top job. Has his status as a candidate changed in the wake of yesterday's news?
0: No. You know, what he said was that he was not going to be actively campaigning. I don't know what that means, but he remains on the ballot. He hasn't tried to say that he would not accept the nomination. So he's on the ballot. If he wins in 2 weeks, he will be the Democratic nominee and most likely the new Jackson County Executive. The Democrat, a Republican winning is very unlikely.
1: But being ousted as county chairman wouldn't bode well for that campaign, at least you wouldn't think.
0: Well, you know, in most counties, you would certainly expect that. What you can only expect in Jackson County is the unexpected.
1: What are the political overtones here? Do we have any sense of how that executive's race is shaking out at this point, 2 weeks out?
0: A lot of, you know, there's a lot of, I wouldn't say big names, but certainly well-known names.
1: Mm-hmm.
0: The mayor of Lee Summit, Stacy Lake, who's run before, Dan Tarwater, who was on the Jackson County Legislature for 25 years.
1: Right.
0: So there's a lot of people who are known within Jackson County politics, including, of course, Manny Abarca. How that all shakes out in an August primary where you don't need that many votes to win, I really think anything can happen.
1: Okay, that's KCUR Sam Zeff. You can see his reporting about this story at kcur.org. Sam, always appreciate it. Thanks for coming in.
0: You're welcome.
1: Coming up, we'll break down a series of high-dollar Kansas City ballot issues that voters will see when they go to vote in August. I'm Steve Kraske, and you're listening to Up to Date on KCUR 89.3. We'll be right back.
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1: In addition to congressional primaries and statewide ballot issues, Kansas Citizens will decide at the primary elections on August 4th whether to approve $1.7 billion in bonds for city projects, and if they want to renew a sales tax that raises money to redevelop Kansas City neighborhoods east of Troost. Here to run down what we should know is Dylan Lyson. He's the Kansas City Star's civic watchdog reporter. Dylan, welcome back. Good to have you here.
3: Yeah, thanks for having me.
1: So the bulk of the money we're going to be voting on in 2 weeks is $1.5 billion of it has to do with improving our water systems. Why is Kansas City Water asking for two separate $750 million bond issues?
3: Right. So these are two separate bonds that would go to, one would go to the sewer system and the other would go to the regular water system, you know, delivering drinking water mm-hmm. to houses and things like that. Both would be $750 million worth of bonds going towards capital improvement projects. The water one would mostly be for helping replace part of the water mains throughout the city. And then the sewer would be fixing up the sewer for draining water out of the city. So both of these are needed because KC Water has basically nearly $3 billion worth of maintenance projects over the next
1: wow.
3: several years. Specifically the sewer one, that one is basically required by a federal consent decree over
1: right.
3: KC Water's. They have an agreement with the federal government over how they've, released untreated water in the past and kind of addressing that issue. So they have a ton of projects that you need to do, and they've, over the years, have kind of passed.

0: passed these really large bond initiatives to kind of cover the cost of these things.
1: So we have two separate $750 million bonds that I mentioned, but that's not even going to cover what the department needs to get everything done.
0: Right. I mean, I think the a lot of those projects, there's $3 billion worth of projects. That's probably going to be spread out over time. That's not, these two bonds aren't going to cover all of that.
1: So a yes vote would allow the city to issue the bonds, Dylan. No would keep it from happening. What will KC Water do if the bonds aren't approved?
0: Officials said when they pitched this to the city council that, like I mentioned, they have the federal consent decree, so they have to do this. So they would either, if this bond fails, they would have to pursue other financing options. Those options would come with a much higher interest rate, which means it would cost them more. And the long, as that goes on, basically ratepayers, the people who get water, they would have to raise the prices for water. So customers would have to pay more, basically.
1: Okay, in addition to that, there are also two $100 million bond issues going to voters. Where would the money for those two go?
0: The first one is for affordable housing. That $100 million would go to the Housing Trust Fund, the city's fund that helps affordable housing projects throughout the city. Has gone to a bunch of projects over the years and has, built about, I think, close to 3,000 or maybe more affordable housing units over the years. The other one is for specifically for improving upgrades for convention centers and entertainment facilities and government buildings. So it's mostly for the convention center and municipal auditorium that they're trying to make sure it stays fresh so they can continue to offer that. I know UMKC's basketball team is going to be playing there this this season.
1: Right.
0: And then they also want to make upgrades to City Hall. I think people know their AC went out earlier this year. They've also had flooding in, I think, the mayor's office, things like that. So those are for, like, general improvements to those buildings and City Hall.
1: Okay, we're tossing around some high-dollar items here, but this is important. None of these measures, if I understand right, Dylan, would require a tax increase. Do I have that right?
0: Right. City officials say this will not require any tax increases. They call it a no-tax bond. The way they're kind of doing that is because they have older general obligation bonds that are approved in the past. Those are being paid off, and while those are being paid off, they basically have the capacity to take on more. And so the city says they're strategically going to issue those bonds, basically the loans that they're going to accept, to make sure that they're not going to need to increase taxes or affect their general fund.
1: I'm going to talk specifically about the money for the Housing Trust Fund. How would the money be spent if that one's approved?
0: Well, city officials said basically, so it'd be over 5 years. They would basically have $20 million a year to use towards affordable housing. And the way they've used that since this program was created in 2018 is they offer funding to projects. So it's like supplemental funding. They don't pay for the projects themselves. They offer, like a grant or something that a bigger project uses to either add affordable housing or rehabilitate housing throughout the city to make it affordable housing. And so that's led to like thousands of new affordable housing over the last couple of years. And city officials said this new one, they would be able to create at least or up to 3,500 new affordable housing units over the next several years.
1: You hear all these crazy numbers about how much need there is for affordable housing. Is this effort going to put a dent in that problem, a serious dent, or we get done with this and we still have a long ways to go?
0: I would say they would still have a long way to go. Yeah. I think the city estimates that there's a 64,000 shortfall on affordable housing. This would, like I just mentioned, it'd be like 3,500. So that's, just a small percentage of that.
1: 8 or 9% or something, just doing quick math here.
0: Yeah. So they would still have a long way to go.
1: This vote requires approximately 57% of the voters to back it. Why the extraordinary majority?
0: Yeah, so this is same with the water bonds and the four bond initiatives. They're all general obligation bonds, and state law requires a supermajority. However, I'm not exactly sure why, but in even year elections, they need about, it's called 4/7. In an odd year, it'd be 2/3. But so since it's an even year, they need roughly 57-58% of the vote to get them approved.
1: The city's also asking voters whether they want to extend an economic development sales tax that's been in place for a decade Tell us about what the Central City Economic Development Tax actually does.
0: Right. So this is a citywide tax. It's a 1/8 cent tax that everyone in the city pays. But the funds generated for that are specifically used for economic development in this district that's on the east side. It's kind of, I can't remember the streets off the top of my head, but it's basically this corridor surrounding the US 71 through the east side. And so these projects are used to kind of prop up, help new economic development in an area that's historically not received that support in the past. However, mostly, if you look at what the projects have gone to, I think over the last, since it was created in 2017, it's generated about $100 million. I think about $90 million of that has gone to affordable housing projects. So that's another affordable housing initiative that helps the city. But it's also gone to commercial things and child care facilities and things like that.
1: And this allows the city to do so many projects a year, every year going forward, right? That's the idea here.
0: Right. I think, you know, it's Mayor Lucas was talking about this yesterday at KD Academy, which is a child care center that used this funding. It was like one of the first projects to use it. And they've, you know, pointed out like several different projects on Prospect Avenue have been able to come up through this and that otherwise wouldn't have been able to. They wouldn't have had the funds to, you know, develop. So it's kind of an effort to really revamp and redevelop the east side.
1: What are city leaders saying about this tax and its future? Are they concerned about it?
0: Well, you know, Mayor Lucas basically held a press conference yesterday urging people to support it here on August 4th. But generally speaking, the city officials haven't really been, it doesn't seem like they're too stressed about it or they're not too There hasn't been a lot of talk about it other than when they first approved it.
1: I was going to say, when it comes to all these issues, we're talking, you know, hundreds of millions of dollars, and yet there hasn't been a lot of open discussion about it, at least that I've heard from public officials. Why would that be, given how much is on the line here?
0: Well, I know specifically for the water ones, which are the biggest, they've historically been very well supported. They've, in the past, I think in 2022 was the last one that had like 80% of the vote. So I think that might be part of it, but also these are at the bottom of the ballot. I think people who maybe who are very interested in these things are the ones who make sure they get all the way to the bottom of the ballot to vote on them. But it seems like it's somewhat uncontroversial. I don't know of any groups who are actively against it, as far as I know.
1: Okay, that's Dylan Lyson. He's the Kansas City Star's civic watchdog reporter. Always appreciate your time, Dylan. Thanks so much.
0: Thanks for having me.
1: After a short break, we'll come back and talk about new thoughts on coping with anxiety. I'm Steve Kraske, and you're listening to Up to Date on KCUR 89.3. We'll be right back.
2: 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Coming up today on 1A, Cyclospora is spreading gastrointestinal distress to thousands more people than usual this year. The CDC has linked the major cluster to iceberg lettuce from Mexico, but that doesn't explain all the cases. We'll hear the latest on 1A from 10 to noon on KCUR 89.3, a service of the University of Missouri, Kansas City.
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1: And welcome back. We're continuing our conversations with TEDx KC speakers. This year's event is on July 24th, and the theme asks, what does it mean to be human? For 1 in 6 adults and 1 in 9 youth in America, being human means experiencing anxiety. It's the most common mental health disorder, according to the National Alliance on Mental Illness. In my world, it seems like someone I know is struggling with it every time I turn around. Today, we'll unpack the root causes of anxiety with Noelle McWard Aquino. She's a licensed clinical social worker and the author of Anxiety Unpacked, Discover Your Type and Recover Your Peace. Noelle, thanks for joining us today. Much appreciated.
4: Thanks so much for having me. Thank you.
1: And nothing like coming on a public radio talk show that doesn't cause any anxiety whatsoever, right?
4: None at all.
1: None at all. Oh, I'm glad to hear that.
4: I have plenty coming into this.
1: Well, let's start with the basics here, Noelle. What is anxiety?
4: Well, we can answer that question in two ways. First, as a human experience, because anxiety is something that every human being experiences. It's the body's natural response to stress, threat, or danger. It's an automatic self-protective response that's triggered by an internal alarm system that activates the fight, flight, or freeze response, which propels us into action to keep us safe and alive. And so it's a very necessary and wise human experience and does protect us. It's part of our evolutionary drive to survive and to be safe. And when it's working properly, it will respond to threat. And then when the threat passes, we return to a state of like calm and equilibrium. For some people, that doesn't happen. And so there are some people who live what we would consider to be a clinical anxiety, which is where they are in an extended, heightened for a prolonged period of time or easily activated psychological or physiological state of stress and anxiety that doesn't settle.
1: Do we know why it doesn't turn off?
4: Well, there are a lot of reasons why it doesn't turn off. I mean, some of it could be just their neurobiology, their genetics. Life experiences certainly are a big factor in that. You know, our nervous systems learn to adapt to the circumstances that we're in. And so some people grow up in environments in which there is a constant threat of some form, and their nervous system never learns how to settle and to feel safe. So when we talk about anxiety clinically, we're talking about it when it's a prolonged reaction in the absence of threat or when the response is disproportionate to the actual threat.
1: You know, I said in the opening that 1 in 6 adults, 1 in 9 youth in this country experience anxiety, maybe some kind of anxiety disorder. Those numbers are, you know, it's a lot of people, but they almost seem low to me based, maybe it's because I'm also a college professor and I, you know, work with younger folks, and so many of them I know are struggling a lot with it.
4: Yeah, that age group, adolescents and young adults, are experiencing the highest increasing rates of anxiety among any age group. And you're right, I think that most everybody know somebody, whether it's themselves or somebody that they know well, who is struggling with anxiety. It's so prevalent in today's world. And, you know, it's really something that we need to come to a better way of addressing, because it does affect so many people.
1: Do we have any sense of why so many of my students are experiencing these rising rates of anxiety?
4: Yeah, there are a number of reasons. I mean, what really kicked off this huge increase was the pandemic. So we were seeing pre-pandemic that rates were sort of steadily rising, but at a pretty slow growth rate. Once 2020 hit, those rates really, you know, moved up very quickly and haven't really stabilized that well. So the pandemic itself was a factor. Suddenly the whole world was thrown into a very uncertain situation that with a lot of threat attached to it. And so anxiety is very much a disease of uncertainty. And so that contributed to increased rates. The social isolation that came with the pandemic absolutely contributed to that. But then if you look at specifically adolescents and young adults, what the research really bears out is that when smartphones became ubiquitous, that is when we started to see huge increases in anxiety among youth and young adults. And so that really does seem to be the big culprit.
1: And what is it about smartphones that would cause that increase? Do we know that?
4: There are a few things. I mean, one is that our brains are not designed to process the amount of information that comes in through having a computer in your hand at all times. And so our brains have not evolved to be able to process that much information. Wow. I think that's one factor. Social media is a huge one. The use of social media and how that affects us, how it's been designed to be very addictive, and how it also presents a very curated you know, idea of what life should look like.
1: You don't say.
4: And often comparing ourselves.
1: Yeah, exactly. Well, you once described your own anxiety as you prepared to publish your book, Anxiety Unpacked, Discover Your Type and Recover Your Peace, when a well-respected therapist asked to read it, but you wouldn't describe yourself as having anxiety. So it sounds like there's a healthy amount everyone should experience from time to time. It's human, which I guess is the theme of this year's TEDxKC.
4: Yeah, absolutely. Yeah, when I was asked by this very prominent therapist if he could endorse the book, when I shared with him that I had written a book, I did go into a complete panic. I, of course, accepted. It was an incredibly generous
1: I
4: offer.
1: Get it. Yeah.
4: And I, of course, accepted it. And then I was in a panic for about 2 weeks because the panic was, oh, my God, he's actually going to read this. And what if it's no good? What if I embarrass myself? What if I've got this all wrong? So there was a lot of fear attached to him reading it. There was a healthy response to that, which is it did send me back to do some editing on the book and to really look through it from a different lens, because I never imagined that somebody like him would read the book.
1: So and, he offered some suggestions, it sounds like.
4: Well, he didn't offer any suggestions. It just made me, knowing he was going to read it, made me go back and read the book again with a different lens and have a bit of a more critical eye to the writing and to the content. And so there was a certain degree to which that editing was actually really helpful. I did change a lot of things and feel like I had a better product at the end of that. And then there was a component of it that was not helpful at all, which was just, you know, this vulnerability of being exposed and what if he, you know, doesn't like it. Or my worst fear was always that somebody would read it, would not like it, but would, of course, never tell me that.
1: Yes.
4: And so that was not particularly helpful. And I just had to be willing to feel that discomfort until I could work my way through it, which I, you know, eventually did.
1: I was going to say, I mean, you're the expert here on anxiety, and yet you're confronted with this very, I totally get why you felt the way you did. I can certainly appreciate that. Were you able to manage it in the moment, or was it only afterwards where you sort of were able to sort of calm down as you, as a few weeks went by?
4: Yeah, I mean, in the moment with the conversation with him, I'm sure he had no idea that I was sort of freaking out inside about this. And what I did was I just really shared with a lot of people how I was feeling. So I didn't just keep it to myself. I talked to a lot of people.
1: And that's a good thing to do, right?
4: Absolutely. So because when you say it out loud, it helps, you know, dilute some of the power of it. And it really helped me work through it. It's not like telling people once got rid of it, but by talking through it, really identifying for myself what parts of it I knew was, again, this unhealthy anxiety and just my own fear of visibility and my own distorted beliefs and all that. It didn't make it go away immediately, but it allowed me to tolerate it so that I could work through it and eventually, you know, that anxiety did subside. And of course, it pops up every time some big new opportunity comes along, like doing TEDx, and, you know, which is thrilling beyond belief to be, have that opportunity and terrifying at the same time.
1: Well, we're jumping ahead a little bit here, but one of the techniques you talk about in Anxiety Unpacked is this idea that when you're feeling overly anxious, that you should sort of recognize what do you know and separate that from what you're fearing, if I'm articulating this correctly. And maybe that helps you understand in the moment, okay, you're manufacturing some fears that you know don't actually exist in this moment.
4: Right. Or you may not know don't actually exist, but a technique that is very helpful with anxiety, and I talk about this primarily, I identify three anxiety types and catastrophizing is one of them. And this is something that's particularly useful for catastrophizing, but also true for any form of anxiety, because anxiety is very often a future oriented fear or worry. And so being able to really stop and ask yourself, what do I actually know to be true right now?
1: Yes.
4: What are the facts versus what's the whole story I've created around this?
1: Yeah.
4: And then to really just put your attention on the facts. The story may still sit there, but it's not what you want to put your energy towards.
1: Noelle McWard-Aquino is my guest. She's a licensed clinical social worker. She's also an author. Her book, Anxiety Unpacked, Discover Your Type and Recover Your Peace. She'll be speaking at this year's TEDxKC. It begins at 6 p.m. on July 24th at the Kauffman Center for the Performing Arts. For ticket information, visit TEDxKC.org. In your upcoming TED Talk, it's interesting to me, you use a sensitive smoke detector as an analogy for anxiety and treatment. Explain what you mean by that.
4: So anxiety can be thought of as an internal alarm system. And the analogy that I draw is that in my house, I have a very sensitive smoke alarm that can be set off for many different reasons.
1: Yes.
4: And if I respond to each alarm the exact same way, I'm going to get it wrong sometimes and not actually fix the problem. And I think of anxiety the same way, that there are different triggers and causes for anxiety. And when you understand what your anxiety is about, when you understand the underlying need that is driving it, then you can respond to that need and not just the symptoms of it and really bring about more lasting change.
1: Just for the record, I have one of those overly sensitive smoke alarms in my kitchen, too. We got to get together and compare notes on that. As you're working with patients, you wrote in here that you started noticing some consistent patterns about anxiety.
4: Yeah.
1: Patterns like what?
4: So what I was noticing was that even though my clients, the details of their anxiety were completely different, even though their histories and backgrounds were different, their life circumstances were different, there would be certain ways they would talk about their anxiety that were almost exactly the same. Some of those similarities and patterns were traits and characteristics that were always present. And so when I started identifying, we're really looking at three different types of anxiety, I could recognize that each person who identified with a particular type had certain characteristics that were always present. The other thing that I noticed was that they each had described the same way that they would resist change to the anxiety. So if the anxiety was challenged by myself or by somebody else, they had the exact same way of rejecting that and for the anxiety to fight to stay in control.
1: For instance, and like I need to feel anxious because it's the only way I can get so much done every day.
4: That could be an example, certainly. So, you know, within the three anxiety types are catastrophizing, control, and distorted beliefs. So within catastrophizing, the way that people would resist change is if you tried to reason or challenge the anxious thought, they would come back with, but it could happen, which was a way that they felt like, as long as it seems like this is a possibility, I must worry about it. So that was the way that I would see that always happen around catastrophizing. With control, it would be people with a control-based anxiety are very capable, successful, competent people who believe that the reason they're successful is because of their anxious behaviors. So when you start talking to them about releasing some of that anxiety, they become very fearful and insist, this is the reason I'm successful. And if I stop doing this, things are going to fall apart.
1: This is what keeps me going every day.
4: Exactly. And this is why I'm successful. And, you know, so a thing that I say about this is that I promise people you can lose the anxiety and keep all the competence. But they don't believe that. That they really argue with that for a long time.
1: The final one is something called distorted belief.
4: Yeah. So with distorted beliefs, and a distorted belief is a core belief about yourself that is negative, that you believe to be true, that's not. I'm unlovable. I'm a failure. I don't belong. I'm fundamentally flawed, those kinds of things. So the objection you see there is that if you believe something about yourself that is not true, you're going to get feedback from the outside world that tells you what is true, whether that's through grades, job evaluations, compliments, and praise that you get. And the objection is that people will find a way to reject, deflect, or invalidate that feedback so that they don't take it in as how they see themselves and as being a true reflection of themselves.
1: You know, if I was being honest with you, I think I could say I have a little bit of each of those three in my head. And is that common that people might
4: Absolutely.
1: Have pieces of all those?
4: Absolutely. You can relate to one, two, or all three. And when I describe these three anxiety types, I think every person who reads them will relate to them because they're so very human. And it really is describing part of the human experience. So everybody can experience this to different degrees. That doesn't mean that you have an anxiety disorder. But if you experience one, two, or three of them in a way that really interferes with your life or causes really undue stress, that's where it can become a problem.
1: The one about distorted beliefs, you say that's the most corrosive of the three. Why would that be?
4: I would say it's the most corrosive because these are beliefs that often begin in childhood. They're rooted in childhood experiences and the way that a child makes sense of their experiences. And also the way that they try to preserve relationship with their primary caregivers. And so it becomes intertwined with their identity. And they also will always develop behaviors, often unconsciously, to either conceal those beliefs from others or compensate for them. So it's something that becomes so ingrained and so part of how they see themselves that it takes a lot of work to help people really come to a new understanding about themselves.
1: We're talking about anxiety this morning with Noelle McWard-Aquino. She's one of the speakers at this year's TEDxKC. In your book, you say there are five universal truths of anxiety that are always present, no matter the root cause. And understanding these truths is, you know, what can help someone overcome anxiety. We'll let folks read the book to learn about all of them, Noelle, but let's talk about just a few of them. Truth number two has to do with avoidance. Tell us about avoidance.
4: So the most common human response to anxiety is avoidance. And there are many forms of avoidance. We can physically avoid something. We can avoid engaging with something that makes us scared. We can avoid our emotions through substances or food or shopping or scrolling on social media. Anxiety itself can even be a form of avoidance of uncomfortable feelings where we would rather, you know, try to engage in solving a problem that can't be solved or answer a question that can't be answered than to sit with our feelings about the situation. So it's the most common response to anxiety, and avoidance will never deliver relief. At best, it maintains anxiety, and at worst, it reinforces and intensifies it. So it is universally what we as humans do, and it's also universally true that we have to be willing to step into the anxiety and into the discomfort in order to get through it and to change our relationship with it.
1: And so people who can't do that, Noelle, are people who are just enveloped with anxiety, it sounds like.
4: Right, and who have so many ways of avoiding, and which keeps them trapped in the anxiety. And so again, like, to get through anxiety, we have to be willing to feel uncomfortable and to step into that discomfort, which can feel very overwhelming for many people, which is why they don't do it.
1: You talk in the book about your own son feeling anxious at summer camp's counselor training. Share that story and how you handled that as a parent.
4: Sure. So I have two children, and my son, who's my younger, he has lived with anxiety and obsessive compulsive disorder his entire life. And so he is a big reason why I care so much about helping people, you know, gain some freedom from anxiety. When he was 16, he was a counselor in training at a sleepaway camp, someplace he had been as a camper, someplace that I had worked and had gone to camp as a child. So this was a very safe place where he was very happy. But he also had very serious anxiety at that time. And he went to camp, and on the first full day that he was there, he called me and said,
1: I want
4: to come
1: home.
4: Yeah. And when I asked why, he said, I'm afraid I'm going to be anxious and I'm not going to be able to handle it. And so, you know, the short answer to that story was that I've told him that he couldn't come home for the first week. He had to stay for the first week. And if he felt like he needed to come home for the second, we could talk about it then, but he had to stay for at least the first week. I didn't hear from him again the rest of the week, which I took as a really good sign. And there was this 24-hour period between week one and week two where the CITs had to go home. This was in my hometown, so my mom picked him up to bring him back to her house. And the whole car ride home told her what a great week he had had, how much fun he had had, all the people he had met. So she sent me an email to share all this and say, don't worry, all is well. Literally the moment I finished reading that email, my son called and said, I need to come home for week two. And I asked, you know, why? You had such a great first week. And he said, I did, but next week will be different. And of course, that is catastrophizing, you know, in a nutshell. So I didn't let him come home. I did let him know that I was there if he needed me, but I also really tried to really focus on the fact that he has been anxious and has been able to handle it, and that he would be able to handle it if he felt some anxiety. Because what I do know as a therapist who treats anxiety is that, again, avoidance and rescuing people from discomfort is not the answer.
1: So how do you know, though, when to push someone to face something and when it's time to back off? Because as a parent with an anxious son, I struggle with that myself.
4: Yeah, as do I. And I'm sure I get it wrong many times. I wish that there was this like clear answer to say, this is when you push and this is when you, you know, when you don't. I do think it is trial and error. Sometimes I know I've overprotected my son at times, and, and at the same time, we also don't want to throw them into situations that truly are going to overwhelm their ability to cope. I think the important thing is that we don't show to our kids that their anxiety is something to be afraid of. If we seem afraid and dysregulated by their anxiety, then we're reinforcing this is really a problem and you can't handle it. And so we need to maintain a sense of calm and belief in their ability to cope with it, as well as providing a source of support for them.
1: You know, knowing these root causes and signs to look for has helped you establish techniques to overcome these anxious moments. We can't go through all of them, but tell me about a couple of other steps that people might not think to do when they're anxious.
4: Well, let's go back to avoidance as one. We talk a lot about you have to step into the anxiety. You have to expose yourself, which is really important. But the thing that I think sometimes we miss is that while you are exposing yourself to the source of anxiety, you also have to have ways of calming your body and mind and helping your body and mind feel safe within that discomfort. And if you miss that part of it, then just exposing yourself to the discomfort is not going to help. So an example I can give really quickly of that is that I used to be a very anxious flyer. I hated turbulence. And for years, I would fly and my anxiety would not move at all. Every time there was a turbulence, I would grab hold of the armrest and hold on for dear life. And in my head, I would be thinking, I hate this, I hate this, I hate this. My anxiety never moved, even though I was exposed to the threat. When that changed was when I started practicing, I might instinctively grab the armrest, but then I would let go and I would relax my body. And I would recall a conversation that I had with my neighbor who was an airplane pilot when I told him I absolutely hate turbulence. And he said, oh, I love it. It to me, it feels like a baby being rocked in its mother's womb. And I would think that my head when the turbulence was happening. This is just like a baby being rocked in its mother's womb. That's what got rid of my anxiety about turbulence. And now it doesn't even faze me. It would have to be really intense for me to react to it.
1: Well, what a so gift that pilot gave you. What a nice thing to say. Yeah.
4: It was such a helpful thought to have. So when I would be in the, you know, so it's like when you're in the discomfort, you have to help your body to feel calm and focus your mind on something that helps you feel calm and safe. And that's what will help you get through the
1: anxiety. So again, just repeated exposure doesn't do it. You've got to confront it and deal with it somehow. Yeah.
4: Yeah. And help your body and mind feel safe within that discomfort.
1: At the end of your book, you describe transforming a person's anxiety as like building a new road. What do you mean?
4: Yeah, so this is really talking about the idea of neuroplasticity. There is this saying that cells that fire together wire together. So when we have a stimulus and a response, those are two cells that fire and wire together. If you repeatedly respond the same way to a particular stimulus, you've got a superhighway that exists in your brain and you get on it automatically and you travel really fast on it. We are building a new road when we are helping people develop new responses to that old stimulus. And you have the super highway, but now you have to make the path and dig out the road and lay the gravel and then pour the concrete and then steamroll it. And all the while that superhighway is available to get on. And it's just this idea that change takes time. It is hard. It takes a lot of practice, repetition, and intention. But the more that you stay with it and the more that you repeat that new response to the old stimulus, you are building a new road. You are, you know, having new cells that fire together and wire together that eventually will become a superhighway.
1: Well, that's Noelle McWard Aquino. Again, her book, Anxiety Unpacked, Discover Your Type and Recover Your Peace. 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Go to TEDxKC.org for tickets. And Noelle, I was going to say, you just did a wonderful job. And talking to a public radio talk show host is like talking to a mom or a dad you just love so much. And that's what this experience is like. So the next time you do it, it'll be so much easier. Yeah.
4: Well, you made this very easy for somebody who was feeling very nervous about it.
1: You did a great job. Thanks again, Noelle. You bet.
4: Thank you.
1: That's it for today. You've been listening to Up to Date on KCUR 89.3. I'm Steve Kraske. We'll talk again tomorrow.
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1: You had a lot to say about America's 250th anniversary. What about the 300th? What could the country look like in 50 years? What should it look like? 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Next time on 1A, we take your calls on your vision for the U.S.'s next 50 years and what needs to change to get us there.
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1: Lots of you struggle with making difficult decisions, especially ones that can alter the course of your life in a major way. For the next installment of Pending, our series about handling life's unknowns, we put your dilemmas to a professional decision coach and learn techniques for being more decisive. That's next time on 1A.

0: Nursing is the largest healthcare profession in the U.S., and it's growing. But only around 1 in 8 nurses are men. Still, that's double what it was a few decades ago.
1: Will we ever be 100% gender neutral? I don't know that. 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Sure, there's opportunities for that.
0: I'm Elsa Chang, One School's effort to draw more men into nursing. 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
3: Up next, new research shows that bees are a lot cleverer than we originally thought, and that could help them survive climate challenges and other threats. Host Indira Lakshmanan finds out more with UC Davis Animal Behavior Professor Felicity Muth and Indigenous beekeeper Melanie Kirby, founder of the Zia Queen Bees Farm and Field Institute in New Mexico. A conversation next on KCUR. 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

0: up next. From Resident Evil Requiem to Slay the Spire 2, NPR staff and contributors once again present a new list of their favorite games of the year so far. Scott Tong speaks to NPR gaming editor James Mastromarino about a few of them and what they say about the broad games industry. 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
1: 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And Americans United for Separation of Church and State, defending church-state separation and the First Amendment, including freedom of the press, for nearly 80 years. 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
2: It's Here and Now. It is a turbulent moment for the video game industry. Many jobs are being eliminated. But if you, the gamer, are looking for something new to play or recommend, NPR has just published a brand new list, it's interactive, of staff favorites in 2026. Here and Now's James Mastromarino edited the list, and he's here to talk about it. Hey, James.
3: Hey, great to be here.
2: Let's talk about these new games of the year. 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This year, you have a game for PC players called Mewgenics, M-E-W-Genics. What is it?
3: Yes, and let me say that is a pun on eugenics. Don't worry. The makers of this game do not espouse real-world eugenics of any sort.
2: Good
3: this is
2: know.
3: Just a very silly, deranged cat breeding game where you'll have all these mutated kittens that you'll send on adventures. 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
2: no
3: jazzy tunes as you explore this crazy world, complete with lyrics.
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1: And this is KCUR 89.3 NPR in Kansas City. I'm Lori Arbor. It is 4:18. All Things Considered continues in just a moment. And on the way in the KCUR News update, a ballot problem has kept some early voters from choosing candidates for the Jackson County Legislature. Plus, World Cup financial benefits didn't spread evenly to area businesses. 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
2: Today on The Daily. On Monday, the war in Iran escalated in dangerous new ways, drawing in Kuwait, Bahrain, and Saudi Arabia as the Trump administration reeled from the Iranian killing of U.S. service members in Jordan. I'm Mike Barbaro. 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
8: And I'm Elsa Chang. Arizona is holding primary elections today. It is the only state doing so, and it's home to several congressional races that could help determine the balance of power in the U.S. House. Now, even though the economy is top of mind for many to play for Republicans who want to represent those districts.
9: Well, Trump's influence has really defined the race in Congressional District 1.
8: What about the other competitive House race there in Arizona?
9: Yeah, that's CD6 in southern Arizona near Tucson and a lot of rural areas down there. It's represented by Juan Ciscomani, a Republican with Trump's endorsement. He actually didn't face a primary challenge, but he's already being attacked by Democrats over his ties to Trump and that endorsement, and especially his support of the Big Beautiful Bill because of the effects it has on SNAP food assistance funding, Medicaid, funding for rural hospitals. And he's actually already being hit with attacks by his likely Democratic opponent on that topic, who also didn't face a primary challenge. And so that's kind of giving us a little look into what a general election could look like for some of these Trump-backed candidates in these competitive districts.
8: Yeah. I know that you've also been reporting on a competitive primary in a safe Republican district. This is east of Phoenix. So I imagine that's a real test, right, of the kind of influence Trump's endorsement could have. Can you tell us more about that contest?
9: Yeah. So as I said, this is that district where Trump actually

0: convinced Jay Feely to move into the competitive CD1 to pave the way.
1: Trump's endorsement could have. Can you tell us more about that contest?
0: Yeah. So as I said, this is that district where Trump actually convinced Jay Feely to move into the competitive.

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1: Teachers kept calling. Why the kids would cry and cry. They had different crying spells. They were sad.
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4: 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I'm Lori Arbour, and the KCUR News Update is in 3 minutes. 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
5: It's All Things Considered from NPR News. I'm Elsa Chang.
6: And I'm Juana Summers. Coming up, wildfires across the country have left many pets wandering or relocated.
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8: Live from NPR News in Culver City, California, I'm Dwayne Brown. After 10 straight nights of air attacks on Iran, Defense Secretary Pete Hegseth was on Capitol Hill today requesting more money for the Pentagon's five-month-old war. The administration wants an additional $67 billion to sustain operations and replenish munitions, but with no end to the ongoing hostilities. Speaking from the White House, President Trump told reporters he's not concerned about the impact the war may have on his administration in the November midterm elections.
9: They won't have any impact on me. I'm just going to do the right thing. I don't view it as, gee, we're having an election in a period of time. You know, everyone says, oh, I'm doing something before. No, the election, I can't think about that having to do with this.
8: But economists say rising inflation driven by higher energy costs due to the war will more than likely have an impact at the ballot box. Darlene Graham joined the Senate last week to serve out her late brother Lindsey Graham's term. She was only meant to replace him for a few months, but now the new senator from South Carolina has made a decision about the future. NPR's Mayhem Javed has more.
10: Darlene Graham, the newly appointed senator from South Carolina, told Fox News she's decided to run for a full-term Senate seat this November.
11: I feel like I can do it.
10: South Carolina told Fox News she's decided to run for a full-term Senate seat this November.
11: I feel like I can do it. I feel an inner peace about it. Will it be difficult? Yes.
10: Graham has never held an elected office before. Some of her Republican competitors have. They include Russell Fry and Ralph Norman, both congressmen from South Carolina. Graham is the only one with President Trump's endorsement. The special Republican primary is set for August 11th. Mayhem Javed, NPR News.
8: And you are listening to NPR.
12: This is KCUR 89.3. I'm Frank Morris. More than 250 Kansas City voters have recently cast incomplete early ballots in the August 4th primary. In a statement, the Kansas City Election Board says that 251 in-person absentee ballots omitted two Jackson County legislative races. Elections officials say the mistake has been cleared up and that affected voters have been notified. Some Kansas City food and drink establishments saw a huge boost in business during the World Cup. KCUR's Salisa Kalakal explains what made the difference for one.
13: Not every business saw a boost from visiting fans, but some, like Varsity Club in River Market, leveraged location and a bit of adaptation to make money. The neighborhood bar just off the streetcar line opened an extra day each week to show every match, and owner Caleb Roy says they stayed packed.
14: We've definitely gotten some influx of travelers, but we also have a lot of like people who just know we show soccer all the time. They like the culture of the bar, kind of driven by that.
13: Even before the World Cup, Roy's place regularly showed European soccer matches, so he's hoping the excitement around soccer continues. For KCUR 89.3, I'm Salisa Kolakol.
12: The Kansas City streetcar carried passengers on almost 840,000 trips during the World Cup, according to the Streetcar Authority. On July 11th,

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1: You're listening to it on KCUR 89.3 NPR in Kansas City. I'm Lori Arbor. It is 5:18. And coming up in the KCUR News Update, the Jackson County Legislature boots its chairman amid bribery allegations. Plus, the streetcar was jammed during the World Cup. We'll have more on those stories with KCUR's Frank Morris at 5:32. 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
2: Today on The Daily. On Monday, the war in Iran escalated in dangerous new ways, drawing in Kuwait, Bahrain, and Saudi Arabia as the Trump administration reeled from the Iranian killing of U.S. service members in Jordan. I'm Mike Barbaro. That's Today on The Daily from The New York Times.
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3: 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My understanding, he said, was that it was just a tree. The very serious and entirely ridiculous criminal trial over a murdered tree later today.
1: Stay with us for that. 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
7: This is All Things Considered from NPR News. I'm Juana Summers.
0: And I'm Elsa Chang. It's been more than a week since renewed fighting between the U.S. and Iran began. And again, all eyes are on Pakistan to broker a breakthrough once more. High-level diplomatic talks are underway in Islamabad today as key Pakistani mediators try to save a crumbling interim agreement. As NPR's Dia Hadid reports from Islamabad, this is a remarkable turn of fortune for Pakistan's army chief and for his country.
8: A brass band plays for Iran's president. He was visiting in June, a gesture of thanks, after Pakistan mediated a memorandum of understanding that set off negotiations on a peace deal, even amid flaring clashes. Pakistan's Defense Minister Khwaja Asif says his country has a new role, peacemaker.
9: We have attained a very praiseworthy role, which is a clean break from
8: when, in his view, Pakistan was unfairly labelled a
9: country which was identified with terrorism.
8: Arif Anur is a columnist with Pakistani newspaper Dawn. In a cafe, she says, this was unexpected.
10: Pieces of the puzzle kept falling into place in a way that perhaps nobody could have predicted.
8: In fact, when Trump was re-elected, Pakistan's military government worried they'd pay a price for jailing the former Prime Minister, Imran Khan, in 2023. Khan had good relations with Trump in his first administration, and Trump confidant, Richard Grenell, demanded his release in now-deleted tweets.
11: Everybody was worried, actually.
8: Abdullah Khan heads the Pakistan Institute for Conflict and Security Studies. He says the military-backed government worked to get into Trump's good books, including by extraditing a man accused of involvement in the 2021 Kabul attack that killed more than a dozen service members during America's withdrawal from Afghanistan. Khan says that effort paid off. Trump thanked Pakistan in his first joint session of Congress in March last year.
12: And I want to thank especially the government of Pakistan for helping arrest this monster.
8: A few weeks later, events took another turn.
13: India struck multiple targets across Pakistan in the most extensive strikes in more than 50 years.
8: Pakistan caught Trump's attention as it fought back and claimed to have downed Indian fighter jets. After that days-long war, President Trump hosted Army Chief Field Marshal Asim Manir in the White House. Afterwards, he began calling him my favorite general. And Pakistan flattered a man who enjoys flattery.
14: Mr. President, I would like to salute you.
8: That's Prime Minister Shehbaz Sharif. In audio from the Associated Press last October, he announces,
14: I would like to nominate this great president for Nobel Peace Prize.
8: So by the time the US and Israel began their war on Iran in late February, columnist Noor says Pakistan was uniquely placed to play peacemaker.
10: There was nobody else who could have...
8: Iran in late February, columnist Noor says Pakistan was uniquely placed to play peacemaker.
10: There was nobody else.

0: If you've ever had a chance to be up in the mountains, way far away from the big city, or even a small city, actually, one of the real joys is just looking up at night and seeing all the stars that you just can't make out if you're surrounded by civilization. Breckenridge, Colorado, about an hour and a half up in the mountains outside of Denver, wants to make sure things stay that way. So the city's gotten something called dark sky certification, which has meant, in part, homes and businesses in town have to swap out their old lighting fixtures. But as Emma Vanda Einde reports from KUNC, keeping the stars visible doesn't come without costs.
1: It's mid-June. Property owner Turk Montaper stands outside his red and cream commercial building on Main Street in Breckenridge. It has several shops, an outdoor gear store, a massage company, and a hair salon. It's in a ski town with tall mountain peaks, but the historic trim of Montaper's building and others on the two-lane roadway makes it seem a little more quaint. Montaper points at the light fixtures above the covered walkway.
2: These, even though they're underneath, diffuse more than they'd want them.
1: Many of the building's lights are non-compliant with the town's dark sky regulations. The light has to point down, and the bulb must be covered with something like a dark shade, for example.
2: So we're getting canisters that go straight down.
1: That's the plan for the ones above the covered walkway. But he's also got lights pointing at business signs on the outside of the building. Those are much harder to fix.
2: It would cost like $2,000 per sign.
1: So he's just going to take them out. The lighting regulations went into effect last summer. Breckenridge leaders have pushed for a dark sky for years to protect the nightscape for wildlife and tourists. Research shows dark skies help draw people to visit and spend money while supporting a natural habitat for wild animals. But finding the right lights and paying for them isn't that simple. Montaper's been and spend money while supporting a natural habitat for wild animals. But finding

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1: This final note on the way out today, in which one hates to add to our mutual concerns about higher prices and what it's going to mean for the economy. Clearly, though, researchers at Deutsche Bank have no such qualms. They published a paper this week pointing out that the really strong El Nino we're expected to get this year is going to be, and this is a quote, a multidimensional supply shock. It's going to affect agriculture and shipping, hydroelectric power, too, because some areas are going to get less rain. A strong El Nino, Deutsche Bank writes, would be another negative supply shock when the global economy has limited room to absorb one. Which is great. Just great. Jordan Manji, Zunia Maharaj, Janet Wynn, Olga Oxman, and Virginia K. Smith are the digital team. I'm Kai Rizdal. We will see you tomorrow, everybody. This is APM.
2: This is KCUR 89.3, a service of the University of Missouri, Kansas City. I'm Lori Arbor. It is 6:28. Marketplace returns tomorrow night at 6. 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
2: KCUR's Up to Date is tomorrow morning at 9 with an encore tomorrow evening at 7. In Kansas City, the drive-thru is a big part of the dining scene, but they're not just limited to fast food eateries. Our latest KCUR Adventure email has a list of local chains and family-owned restaurants worth checking out. 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